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Juicy kisses. 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Jungle kisses. 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Just put some grace in your face. Put some grace in your face. 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
2: 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And Native American mothers are 3 times less likely to receive proper care? Did you know that? You know what that's called? That's called systemic racism. And yes, it's really a thing.
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I am your host, 507, and this is Just Cause Radio for the next 2 hours. And I'm here with a very special guest, and not first time, you know, member of the booth, but first time playing, on air. My homie Raj, aka DJ DST, Don't Say Tomorrow. And we're here playing really for the first time together, and just wanted to, you know, have some fun in the booth. Expect some house, some club, some dance. We have a BPM that we're trying to stay within, you know, but besides that, he doesn't have an idea of what I'm playing, and I don't have an idea of what he's playing. But thank you as always for tuning in to the world's best radio station. Again, this is WRIR LP 97.3 FM Richmond, and this should be a fun one. I know I've not been putting out any flyers as of recently. Been all over the place, and I feel like that's the nature of summer, you know, just on the go. But we will be coming back with some interviews, guest mixes, just, you know, business as usual, and getting geared towards the new fall season that is approaching us, you know, time to hunker down, really get into our craft, and really just focus on creation and intention. Hopefully y'all are staying cool, you know, hydrated. Hope you're rested. And again, thank you as always for tuning into the world's best radio station. Yeah, I'll be going for the first 30 minutes, followed by Don't Say Tomorrow for 30 minutes, and then we'll go back to back for an hour. But yeah, expect some groovy tunes. That's all I gotta say for right now, and yeah, we'll catch you on the other side.

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I'm your host, 507. This is Just Cause Radio, and it's now the top of the hour. You know, both me and DJ DST, Don't Say Tomorrow, played just some various forms of house for about 30 minutes, you know, give or take each. Just wanted to pop in to mark the half point within the show, and also to read off a PSA, which is always timely. Every day we interact with people around us, and whether it's the common cold, flu, or latest variant of COVID, there are simple steps we can all take to reduce the chance of spreading airborne illness. Avoid close contact with people who are sick. Avoid touching your eyes, nose, or mouth. Cover your cough or sneeze with a tissue, then throw the tissue in the trash. Clean and disinfect frequently touched objects and surfaces. 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N95 or KN95 masks are most effective. You don't need to wait for someone to issue a mandate. You can do it because it's a smart, considered thing to do. More information is at cdc.gov. It's now the 21st of September, so, you know, shout out Earth, Wind, and Fire. Gonna do a little more club house dance on this end, a little faster tempo, back to back. Yeah, it's my first time really playing with DST in official capacity like this, so it should be very fun. Let's see how, you know, our music communicates with one another. So, yeah. I got the first track. We'll see how we go. Too Good to Be True, LD Mix. Hope you enjoy.

0: Just wanted to pop back in, say thank you for tuning in. This is WRIR LP 97.3 FM, Richmond. It's Just Cause Radio 507 with DJ DST. Don't say tomorrow. We're going to slide on out of here, but not without one last PSA. Richmond is a home to a fantastic system of trails for hikers, mountain bikers, and runners to enjoy. One way that you can help to keep our single track trails intact is to not use them when they're muddy. Using trails during rain or the winter freezing and thawing cycles increases erosion and requires time and resources to repair. Muddy trails need time to dry out. RVA Moore is a local nonprofit and trail steward. To learn more about trail conditions, how you can enjoy them, and to get involved, you can visit rvamoore.org. Yeah, thank you as always for tuning in to the world's best radio station. Again, this is WRIRLP 97.3 FM Richmond. I am Just Cause Radio 507. And the next show just interrupted. Have a good night.
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2: First is the salad, then the meat, then the vegetables. 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

today. Back in July, looking at Florence Cici, asked me a question about Turkish rock band. He's looking at Elton Green at Tower Hall in Chicago. I really love them. But she wanted to know what other bands she should listen to since she enjoyed them so much. And I'm also a big fan of Elton Green, which is a Turkish rock band. Although they're based in Amsterdam. Their album, Ash, has been my favorite for 2023 so far. So I sat down and put together a list for CC of my 10 favorite Anatolian rock albums. And Anatolian rock is kind of the Turkish, the uniquely Turkish psychedelic rock that started back in the 70s, I think maybe the late 60s. And it has been revived by a bunch of younger bands as well. So some of these records on my list are from these current artists, even from Turkey or from around the world. Others are from back in the 70s when the Anatolian rock genre was reinvented. And then a couple of them are compilations of songs from historic Turkish artists. So this list that I made, there's no way like a list of the best Anatolian rock records or the best known or the most important. It's totally based on my personal taste and nothing else. So I like the list so much that I thought this would be great for an episode of Global Jojo, and that's what I'm doing this week. Those top 10 Anatolian rock albums will make up the first hour and a half of the program. After that, you'll hear my favorite new Turkish rock releases from Lalalaj, Gaiti Rakyol, and the aforementioned Elton Green. And we're going to finish today with a tribute to Elton Karay, one of the founders of Anatolian rock, who passed away in August. So let's get this underway with a current artist that's not at all from Turkey. They're based in Tel Aviv, Israel. They sure do sound like they're Turkish. And the band is called Satellites, with a Sevilla, a little squiggly thing under the S. And I'll tell you more about the music on the next break. Thanks for joining me. I hope you enjoyed joining with me

0: And I totally rocked today on Global Go-Go, and that was Al Pye, a popular singer who started in the 1960s, and was still performing as recently as 2019, may still be going. Like many artists of his era, he worked in whatever style was popular at the time, so he did ballads, he did folk songs, like that last one. He did songs in foreign languages, in French, Spanish, and English. That song was called Acha Kizlash, or Maple Girls, by Al Pye from 1971. And before that, we heard a song from my favorite album of 2019, not favorite Anatolian rock album, my favorite album from any country in any genre of 2019, called Bahaj by Umut Adan. He's a Turkish singer-songwriter. He made this album in Italy, working with Liam Watson, who's the engineer for the White Stripes, and with Marco Fasolo, who is in the Italian psych rock band Jennifer Gentle. And someone described Umut Adan as Lee Hazlewood as fed through a Finders Keepers Records filter, which is an awesome description that probably about 12 people in the world would understand. Maybe I'm one of them. One of them is definitely Tracy Wilson, former WRIR DJ and proprietor, at least until the end of the year, of the Courtesy Desk eShop and the Turntable Report newsletter. She would definitely get that. We heard the song Şeytanın Aklını Çaldım, or I Convinced the Devil, from Umut Adan. And speaking of Tracy Wilson, I started the set and today's program with the band that she and I agree made one of the best albums of last year. They're called The Shadowlights, and they're from Israel. From their debut album, which is self-titled, we heard the song Yamur Yartash Ustine, or Rain Falls on Stone. And you'll have to bear with me on the pronunciations in Turkish. It's a difficult language. I'm doing the best that I can. The translations today, some of them are going to be a little stiff because they're just right out of Google Translate, but others, you know, from my reading and also from the artists who have kindly translated some of these song titles and lyrics and things like that. 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I'm here with you until 3 p.m. You can give me a call if you like at 804-649-9737. 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I won't understand you. Leave a comment at WRIR.org or drop me a line during or after the show at globalagogoradio@gmail.com.
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0: 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And you're listening to Global Agogo. I'm playing songs from my 10 favorite Anatolian rock albums of all time. And this next one is from a compilation of songs that were originally released by Uzeli Records, which is a label that was started by two Turkish brothers living in Frankfurt, Germany, in the 1970s, where there were a lot of Turkish guest workers in all of Germany, to this day as well. And they started a general store for these Turks who wanted stuff from their own country, including cassette tapes of Turkish music, and that turned into a whole record label. Anyway, from 1973, the band Cartage Lodge, and this song is called Denis Ustu Kopodouche, right here on Global Agogo. Check it out.

time Anatolian rock favorites on today's show. And that was Mazar ve Fuat, Mazar Allinson and Fuat Güner. And that duo added Ushkan Uyur in 1979, and they became MFO. And that is one of the longest-running bands in Turkey, still active. Actually, Ushkan just passed away in July, but Mazar and Fuat are still going. That was the title track of their 1973 album, Turkus Turku Cha Yudidis. Tough to say. That translates to, we are Turks and we sing Turku. Turku would be ballads or Turkish folk songs. So we are Turks and we sing our folk songs. And that's the title of today's program on Global Go-Go as well. Before Mazar ve Fuat, we heard from Üç Hurel, the three Hurel brothers, who made two really good folk rock albums together in the 1970s, and then reunited for another two in the 1990s. And you may have noticed so far that there's a lot of folk influence in this Anatolian rock. And so you can think of it as kind of analogous to what was going on in the U.S. and in England, maybe a little bit earlier in those two countries in the, you know, late 1960s, with bands like Fairport Convention and The Byrds, who were, of course, Bob

and the Anatolian Rock Revival Movement right now. And it's a movement that has got quite a bit of steam behind it. There's a whole bunch of really good bands that are doing this kind of music. Their fifth album is called Ashk, or Love, and it was released in March. I think it's their best album so far. And from that one, we heard the song Su Sizior, or Water Leaking from Alton Green. And then we started off that set with the band Kardashlaj, who are best known as the backing band for one of the biggest stars of the 1970s, Jem Karaja, who unfortunately isn't, you're not going to hear any of his songs on today's show, but I certainly could have played him. But that was the only single that they put out on their own. It featured vocals by their guitarist and their balmasaz player, Uno Biukunuc, if I'm saying that right. That song was called Deniz Ustu Koporuj, or Above the Foaming Sea. And that's a pretty famous folk song. It's a fisherman song, and it became an anthem of Turkey's political left in the 1970s, of which Kardashlaj were part, and certainly Jem Karaca is maybe the best-known left-wing musician of this period in Turkey. And you're listening to Global Agogo, produced live at WRIR, Richmond Independent Radio, 97.3 FM and WRIR.org, the Tower of Low Power. Don't forget, you can follow my track list and get more information about what I'm playing by visiting globalagogo.com or WRIR.org. We'll get right back to the music in just a moment, but before we do that, here is a pause for the cause. Could you be a child's voice? Children who have experienced abuse or neglect may face a lot of change and uncertainty. Courtrooms, foster care, new schools, all while dealing with the trauma of abuse and neglect, and also possibly at the same time as being removed from their home. Richmond Court-Appointed Special Advocates, or CASA, make sure that those children don't face the courts and the foster care system alone. Richmond CASA is now accepting applications for this fall's training session for volunteers to advocate for children in the court system who have been abused or neglected. If you would like to apply, or if you need more information, you can call 804-646-5184 or email volunteer@grscan.com. That's volunteer@grscan.com. The training session starts September 26th, so that's coming up soon. And that is a public service announcement from your community radio station, WRIR. We'll start this next set with another of the best of the Anatolian rock revival bands. This is Derya Yildirim and group Shimshek. This is a real multinational band, a quartet with members from four different countries. And the song is called Dom Dom Kursunu, right here on Global

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And we've been listening to songs from my favorite Anatolian rock albums here in the first hour, a theme that was inspired by my friend and listener, Cece. Thank you, Cece. And we finished the first hour with the same band that we started the hour with. That was Shadalites from Tel Aviv, Israel, from their self-titled debut album, their only album so far as I know. And we heard the song, Seni Sen Olduğun İçin Sevdim, or I Loved You Because You Are, from Shadalites. I first got into Anatolian rock through friends. Shout out to Jeff Bennett Spear, who was my first guide in Turkish music, and is probably wincing at my pronunciations as well. There was a bunch of reissues of this music that started maybe around 12 or so years ago, and the song that you heard before Shadalites was from one of those compilations of that period. You heard Ersin Dilaten. He was a protege of Cem Karaca, who I mentioned after the last set. And they broke because Ersin aligned himself with the military dictatorship, and Cem was a left-wing activist. Ersin worked with a band called the Dajlaj, the Dadas. And before 1977, you heard them together on Derman Bulmaz, or There Is No Cure. And that can be found on a great compilation called Istanbul 70 Psych Disco Folk Classic that came out in the U.S. on New Blue Records in 2011. So it was one of those first reissues and compilations. If you want to see my whole list of my favorite 10 Anatolian rock albums, they're listed on my post at WRIR.org for today's show. And they're also listed on the same post on my blog, globalagogo.com. There's links for the discographical information so you can figure out where to get them. These are all records that are either, recent artists or the stuff that is vintage has all been reissued in the recent past within the last 12 years or so. Before that, we heard another one of those early Anatolian rock reissues. From 2012, the reissue was the album Disco Folk by Derdioklaj İkilisi. İkilisi means duo, and Derdioklaj is basically it's the They Say duo. I've also seen it translated as the No Problems duo, so I don't know about the nuances there of Turkish. But anyway, they formed in West Germany in the 1970s. They were popular with those Turkish guest workers in Germany. They played a lot of weddings. They played circumcision ceremonies. And we heard from that disco folk album, which originally was released in 1980, Atasız Larry, or Proverbs from Derdioklaj İkilisi. And then we started that set with Derya Yildirim and Group Şimşek, another of the current crop of Anatolian rock revival bands. They started out as a one-off project for the New Hamburg Festival in Germany about 10 years ago. The musicians liked the project so much that they kept going, despite the fact that they lived in different countries. From their very first album called Kar Yarj, if I'm saying that right, or It Snows, we heard the song Dom Dom Kurşun from the year 2019. And let's keep going with one more set drum from my all-time Anatolian rock favorites. And here's probably the most famous musician from that era, Boris Manço.
and he is being backed by one of that era's most famous groups, Moalar, or the Mongols. And this song is called Bin Bawanin Kizi, right here on Global Go-Go to get our second hour of all Anatolian rock started.

0: in today's first hour. That last song was Symphony 16, or I Chose My Lover, from Umut Adan in his great album Bahaj from the year 2019. If you're really into Turkish music, you might have noted that guitar solo at the end of that song quotes from a famous Turkish folk song, İşte Hendek, İşte Deve, or Here's the Ditch, Here's the Camel, You Either Jump or You Fall. That's what that was quoted from. Before that was another one from Altay, Seni Dileni Yorum, or I Beg For You, just a fantastic version of that song from 1973. And I brought back Mazar and Fuat for another song from their 1973 album, Turkuş Turku Çağırıyız. And they're kind of like the Turkey's version of the Laurel Canyon sound, like the Turkish Crosby, Stills, and Nash or something like that. The song you heard was called Adimiz Miskin Diye Bizim, or We Are Called Lazy, the lyrics. So We Are Called Lazy. Our enemy is malice. We hold a grudge to no one, since all of creation is one. Sounds like some sort of hippie anthem. Is actually based on a poem by the 13th century Turkish poet Yunus Emre. And if you recognize that song, it might be like a reader of WRIR's Instagram feed who pointed out that he had heard that song because Action Bronson, the rapper, did a great rap to it called Easy Rider a number of years ago. So however you got to this music, if you're not Turkish, you got here in some indirect, strange way. But however you got here, I hope you enjoyed the journey, as I did. And we started out the hour with some real psychedelic rock, Turkish style. Bin Boğan'ın Kiji, or Bin Boğan'ın Daughter, from Boris Manço, and Moalar from 1971. That one is also on that Istanbul 70 Psych Disco Folk Classics reissue. 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
0: I, too, am very enthusiastic about the other black music, which comes up at the top of the hour, just about half an hour from now, hosted by the great DJ Greybeard every other Sunday, 3 to 5 p.m., right here on 97.3 WRIR. That is coming up next. And we'll get right back into the music, but before we do, here is another pause for the cause. 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And that's a public service announcement of your community radio station, WRIR. And now from Global Agogo's all-time Anatolian rock faves, we're going to move into my current faves from Turkey. Probably three new releases here in this next set. I'm juggling the time schedule here, running late as always. First up, though, here is a band called La La Laj, The Wise Guys, from their brand new album just released on September 8th. This song is called Sit A View, right here on Global Agogo. Check it out.

Horai, another of the pioneers of Anatolian rock, like Boris Manço and Jim Kataja, and some other artists that you heard earlier in today's program. Erkin Koray, the first person to electrify the balama saz, which is the most famous Turkish stringed instrument. It's a long neck loop. That's that twangy sound that you heard throughout the whole show. Anyway, Erkin Koray passed away on August 7th at the age of 82. And back in the year 2010, the record company Sublime Frequencies put out a unique compilation of Koray's music called Meçhul, Singles and Rarities. And it's unique because Koray himself selected the songs. They were mastered from his own personal vinyl collection, and the package also includes his own translations. And that package has just been repressed because of him passing away, and is available once again in stores. And from Meçhul, you heard the song Cumbur Cemat from the year 1976 by Erkin Koray. Before that, you heard from Gaysu Akyol, who is finishing her first ever USA tour right now. She was just at Jam and Java in Vienna, Virginia last Tuesday. She is tonight going to be in Los Angeles. She's playing San Francisco on Tuesday, Seattle on Wednesday. And you heard the B-side of her brand new single. The B-side is called Böyle Olur Mu, or Does It Happen Like This? And the A-side is her version of Shocking Blue's song Love Buzz, which was made even more famous when it was Nirvana's first single. So she's recorded it now as a single for Nirvana's old label, Sub Pop Records, and it came out earlier this summer. And we started out the set with La La Laj, the Wise Guys from Istanbul, like Gaysu Akyol. They're part of the same art and music scene that she is in. Their brand new album, just released on September 8th, is called En Kutu Ni Olur, or At Worst, It Will Be Good. And from that album, we heard the song Sevgilim, or Adventure, from La La Laj. That's currently on WRIR's World Music New and Recommended list. Right there's a brand new music for you. And we're going to finish things up today with a few more songs by the late, great Erkin Koray. We'll start out with İster Abim from 1976, from his second album. After that, we'll hear Tek Başına, or Alone, from his album İlaki, or Of Course, that was 1983. And we will finish with another one from that Meçhul compilation called, if I'm pronouncing this right, Olmanija Olmuyoş, or There Is Nothing to Do. So that's how we'll finish it up today on Global Agogo. Thank you for tuning in to this edition of Global Agogo, produced live in the studios of WRIR, Richmond Independent Radio, 97.3 FM, WRIR.org. I'll be back next week at this same time. Next up is DJ Greybeard with the Other Black Music. And remember, the future is unwritten.

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0: across the entire West Bank. There are killing Palestinians of unprecedented rate. The settlement and calling in and of itself is violence. The building of the calling in and of itself is violence.
1: On the resistance report, John Palmer looks at the lightning offensive by Ansar Allah and the many armed forces against Saudi-backed militia.

0: captured. Many of these are Canadian armored vehicles.
1: And I already might explain why recent events in the music industry make them think that we are at a real cultural turning point.
2: Those with actual blood have become isolated and scorned, and each other in a slobby conceal. The power of the people to have

interviews, and reports from a live stream broadcast on September 17, 2026. Later in the show, we speak with Zena El-Tahan, a freelance journalist based in the occupied West Bank.

experience a star so big that Time magazine named him one of the world's most influential people. But he appears to have lost a lot of that shine after siding with the prodigal billionaire to fire the rapper Macklemore, one of his supporting acts, his music about Palestine. That prompted every other supporting act who has brought in Sheeran's current world tour and exposed the political and financial influence of the Zionist lobby. But the censorship failed and it created a huge pop culture backlash in support of Palestinian rights. I think we may be witnessing a

Let's talk about how this unfolded. On September 4th, opening proceedings at the MetLife Stadium in New Jersey, Macklemore called for a free Palestine and performed his song Hymn 4, which he wrote to honor student protest

But this message of peace, love, and equality prompted the Israeli American Council, a lobby group funded by Zionist megadome and Sheldon and Matt Adelson, to launch a petition demanding Macklemore's removal from Sheldon's tour. The anti-Palestinian outfit Stop Anti-Semitism attacked his performance, and the Pop Stop Inc. amplified the criticism of online rage from pro-Israel quarters. The role of the Anti-Defamation League, another major Israel lobby group, was also significant. On September 8th, Chief Executive Jonathan Greenblatt

demonstrate their value. And all this process is in the desired effect. On September 14th, Green Brand celebrated the outcome. He posted, "Glad to see Macklemore off Edgefield's tour and falsely accused the artist of demonizing Jews." So what actually went down? Macklemore said in an Instagram post that Sheeran told him on September 7th that Robert Kraft, remember that name, had barred him from the Gillette Stadium in Boston and rallied other stadium owners behind an ultimatum to Sheeran: remove Macklemore or lose access to the concert venue. And Kraft himself confirmed that he had excluded Macklemore from the Gillette Stadium. On September 14th, Sheeran's concert promoter, Messina Touring Group, announced the removal, saying that he would not miss the concert with Macklemore on the line. So who

She also has a very long history of funded anti-Semitic student causes. Just to give you a flavor, in 2019, she received Israel's so-called Genesis Prize

donated this $1 million enterprise to speak out for Israel, a campaign that awards grants to organizations, including extreme anti-Palestinian groups such as the ADL, Stand With Us, and the NGO Monitor, and a whole host of other groups. And separately, Kraft donated $20 million to establish the Foundation to Combat Anti-Semitism, and its launch explicitly linked fighting

donated to Friends of ASAP, a Jewish settler organization operating in the Siwan neighborhood of occupied East Jerusalem, which has long been a target of Israeli ethnic cleansing and home demolitions of the indigenous Palestinians there. And in 2022, Kraft's company gave $1 million to the United Democracy Project, a superbag belonging to the powerful Israeli Secret Paper. Now, I'm sure Kraft thought that his financial muscle, backed by Israel lobby appeals, would successfully silence Michael Moore and prevent other huge audiences, big stadium agents,

said he tried to negotiate with the vendors, including Kraft, and wanted to protect fans and the livelihoods of the team. Those were his justifications. He also defended keeping politics off his professional platform and declared, "I am not complicit," and that he does not take sides. But of course, by siding with Kraft and the Israel lobby and refusing to stand in solidarity with his friend and fellow artist, Macklemore, he did take sides, and everyone saw it. And Sheeran's own musicians and supporting acts also took sides, but not his. Every one of the acts that were

Brad Belogar, who was playing two shows of performances to his own backing band, announced their departure from the remaining U.S. States. They explicitly blamed, quote, the silencing of black and all the white Zionist lobby. Lucas Graham withdrew from his remaining days and wrote, money doesn't give you the right to own the conversation. And Phineas, scheduled for the South American registry, still pulled out too. He said, quote, artists must not be silenced for

called on Israel to stand up to the anti-Palestinian billionaire stadium owners or cancel the complicit tour entirely. A few years ago, something like this would have been a story that was covered in independent media like the Electronic

I also want to mention this comment from Council of Legal Support provides legal support for people filing for speaking out on behalf of Palestinian rights. They wrote, quote, "Experience should have consulted Palestine legal before standing on the wrong side of history. Palestine Legal's litigation director said, I find it highly unlikely that the stadium owners retained the 11th hour power to veto tour openers expressing support for Palestinians." In other words, the suggestion there is that that would have been a breach of contract, and that you can stand up to this bully, especially if you're a rich, powerful star like Ed Sheeran, but you have to have the morals and the guts to do it

tragedy, Ireland's classic hit radio station dropped fuel from its failure, following an outpouring from its listeners. And even as that tears to a limp arm, the damage to him is done. He will always be remembered for this, and other artists will keep the lesson. And I think the reaction to his cowardice in the face of pressure will give courage to more artists of

forces said that they would be blockade with blockade and escalation with escalation, and they did just that, beginning the first days of September, and so

operations with success, despite heavy air cover provided by the Saudi enemy. Two of its forces had failed to affect the operation. The operation achieved the following results. The expulsion of the Saudi enemy

there's already close to 200

Here they are marching into the towns after conquering the mountains, pushing the forces back, and then here is their capture.

lot of them have been destroyed. A lot of them have been captured. Canadian researchers who studied Canadian Saudi economic relations went through the videos. There's been more than 70 minutes of these videos. And he identified at least 40 straight group armored vehicles from Canada that ended up in the battle. The other forces basically fled. There was significant fighting. The National Security Forces, Tariq Salah's forces, said that they lost 500 fighters and 1,500 wounded before they fled. But also, as many of you probably know, the Yemeni armed forces shot down an F-15SA from the Royal Saudi Air Force, attached to the 55th Squadron that's based at King Khaled Air Base. And that is the air base that the Yemeni armed forces have said that more than 500 airstrikes that have hit Yemen in the last week and a bit. That's where they're based, in King Khaled Air Base in the southwest of Saudi. So they got a jet that is dropping bombs on them, and that jet seems to have been flying too low and got hit. Suffice it to say, one last Saudi fighter bomber dropping bombs on the Yemeni. The east-west pipeline was built during the Iran-Iraq War as a bypass to the Strait of Hormuz, the tanker wars that would take place in the 1980s. So it was built for this exact purpose. It's been hyped throughout the closure of the Strait of Hormuz that it's not that big a deal. Saudi can put 7 to 9 million barrels a day through there, but that is not what they actually do, because they have to load the oil on ships, and that loading

the attacks that forced many shippers to reboot since 2023. In August, 1.5 million barrels per day of crude and condensate traveled through the strait, down from 3.4 million

nine times along the route with chromo strikes, knocking out pumping stations, in order to keep global energy prices at reasonable numbers amid fear of

significant damage that will take months to fix. And months to fix, but if it takes 2 months to get 80% fixed and then it's hit again, this is the kind of situation that the Yemenis have set up for the Saudis. The Saudis have a lot to lose in this situation. So even before this, Saudi exports were down 40% from last year.

the pipeline. All of these installations, this is Saudi Aramco, the Saudi national oil company, this is their Jazan refinery and storage facility. You can see these tanks, at least three storage tanks being destroyed. Probably more, and we see many of these. Just yesterday alone, dozens of ballistic missiles and drones were fired at the Aramco Danbu installation. So that is where the pipeline is supposed to be shipping. If it was working, it would be shipping out of Danbu. The Danbu itself is being targeted. They targeted the fighter jets that came from the air base that carried out the bombings on in the country. So they're shooting down the fighter jets, and the

China cut its imports by 50%, it was that countries tapped down their strategic reserves. They basically tapped them out, literally, virtually. And so that's off the books now. And now the East-West pipeline, which was the third pillar, is now offline.

0: expect. Last month, Israel's so-called housing ministry opened a bidding process for more than 1,200 units for settlers in Iwan, an area east of occupied Jerusalem. Successive Israeli governments have pledged to build in Iwan, but have faced international pressure not to do so. At least 18 Palestinian Bedouin and herding communities, around 5,000 people, live in the area. Israel building settlements there puts them at severe risk of forcible displacement. The bidding period closes 1 week before the October 27th Israeli election, which Israeli liberal Zionist settlement watchdog Peace Now calls a last-minute maneuver to sign contracts with contractors before the election, so that it will be much harder for the next government to cancel the construction of the new settlements. If Israel does build new settlements in Iwan, it will isolate the northern and southern parts of the occupied West Bank from each other. This comes amid a backdrop of Israeli settler violence hitting an all-time high, according to the UN Human Rights Office. Settler attacks have killed 50 Palestinians and injured more than 4,600 between January 2023 and December 2025, including deaths and injuries inflicted by Israeli occupation forces during those attacks. By mid-July this year, settler attacks have killed another 18 Palestinians and injured almost 900 this year, with further deaths and injuries since then. This has prompted Western governments to launch a wave of criticism of what some are even calling settler terrorism, using the racialized terminology that is usually reserved for Palestinian resistance. Last week, Britain and several other European countries announced a ban on trading in settlement goods, while affirming continued trade with Israel as a whole and condemning the boycott, divestment, and sanctions movement. Critics say that these measures are the bare minimum and are largely symbolic. Joining us now to talk about the situation in the West Bank is Zeynep Bakan, a freelance Palestinian journalist based in the occupied West Bank. She has more than 10 years of experience covering Palestine as a print and video reporter. Welcome back to the Electronic Intifada live stream, Zeynep.
1: Thank you for having me. So good to have you. Thank you.
0: Thanks again, Zeynep. There are developments almost every day in the West Bank that are barely getting covered in mainstream media. What's the latest right now around you?
1: Yeah, so on Tuesday at dawn, Israeli occupation forces raided the city of Ramallah and specifically the neighborhood of Mishra'ayat. And while trying to carry out an arrest, which is something that takes place every day, mass arrest overnight, they raided the home of a 54-year-old man, Ziad Jaber, and they shot him dead earlier on Tuesday. So this happened at dawn on Tuesday, and at least 30 Palestinians were abducted and arrested overnight. Between Monday night and Tuesday morning, this is part and parcel of everyday life here in occupied West Bank, with Israeli forces breaking into homes, causing a lot of vandalism and severe damage to property and belongings, and arresting people, abducting them from the middle of the night, from their homes while children and families are sleeping. And just last night, there's been also demolitions at least two homes in occupied Jerusalem and Beit Hanina were demolished this morning, alongside other structures for livelihood for Palestinians across the occupied West Bank. And these are things that happen on a daily basis. It's important to note these are everyday policies that never stop sometimes.
2: And just in the last few days, we wrote a report for the Electronic Intifada.

0: Liz. What makes the annexation of England specifically so consequential to settler control in the occupied Western Frontier?
1: Yeah, so before I talk about England, I just want to mention that particularly since the attack, the large-scale settler attack on Till Village, south of Nablus, on July 24th, in which a Palestinian managed to seize the weapon of one of the settlers and shot the settler, and four Palestinians were also killed. So two settlers were killed and four Palestinians. One of the settlers may have been killed by the Israeli military. We still don't know who fired what exactly. But my point is to say that since that incident, we've seen an uptick, a very, very sharp rise in the number of Israeli colonial outposts. They are spreading like insanely. Just in the 2 weeks after those attacks, there were more than 15 outposts that were set up. So you have a settler just taking any hill that he wants and putting up a colony, setting up tents, and as you know, the Israeli government helps them. We have been hearing from Israeli officials that they're going to crack down on these outposts that have been built, but as you know, this is Israeli policy. These settlers are funded by the government. There are documented reports of millions of dollars being given to these settlers. So they're an arm of the Israeli government, but it distances itself by letting them do this work and also arming them, giving them the 4x4 tractors, giving them guns, everything they need to do what they're doing. So we have seen a huge uptick, and you can see that at this point, the settler attacks are happening at a daily 24-hour basis. They're not stopping, it's just getting worse. And now with specific regards to E1, so as you mentioned, Ali, on August 18th, if I'm not mistaken, the housing ministry issued the tenders for E1. And it's important because when you issue tenders, that's when, as I've been speaking to experts on the ground, that's when it moves from the planning stage to the actual implementation. And that's what makes this so dangerous, that they're moving ahead with it. And it's important to explain. People talk about E1 as an expansion of Maale Adumim. That's not what's happening. They are building a new colony called Mevaseret Adumim next to Maale Adumim, and these colonies are to the east of Jerusalem in order to close the gap between Maale Adumim and Jerusalem.
2: You know, when we say colonies or West Bank settlements, we might mean different things. We talk about some of these little hilltop settlements, which might be just a few caravans or mobile homes. But Maale Adumim is something else. And Mevaseret Adumim is trying to be something else. Paint a visual picture of what these settlements are.
1: They are cities. You can't say they're like a neighborhood or a small settlement. They are massive cities. Maale Adumim has upwards of 40,000 people living inside. They have schools, they have hospitals, supermarkets, everything they need inside this fortified compound. And so there is a big difference between those and the smaller settlements or colonies on the hill. But at the end of the day, they're all colonies built on stolen private Palestinian land. Now, going back to E1, the danger of this project is several reasons. The main one is that it's being built on the road from Jerusalem to Jericho to the east, which is called Route 1. It's the historic road between Jerusalem all the way to the east. There are already settlements along that road, and basically they want to bar Palestinians from this entire area and this road and reroute them while building this new settlement in that area, Mevaseret Adumim, to tie Maale Adumim, which is on the outskirts of Jerusalem, to Jerusalem city, while preventing Palestinians from getting there. So it's the completion of what's called the ring settlements that are to the north, east, and south of Jerusalem, Israeli annexed Jerusalem, and so they are cutting it off from the rest of the occupied West Bank, cutting Palestinians off from one another, and consolidating their control and annexation of Jerusalem. And this is one of the ways they're doing it. Now, the Jerusalem-Jericho road runs through the occupied West Bank, like through the middle of the occupied West Bank, and it's one of the narrowest parts, if not the narrowest part of the occupied West Bank. So in consolidating their control and building this E1 colony, they are going to be splitting the occupied West Bank more than it is already split You can already see that there is division, or Israel has imposed closures and divisions, separating the north and center from the south. So there is already division, and this is going to make it much worse. It's going to threaten the territorial contiguity of the West Bank. It's dividing it even more, separating the north from the south even more, and that's why experts are saying that it's going to split the West Bank in half. This is the main issue. The plan, and this is why it's been stopped since the 1990s when this plan first came about. The fact that the international community, with diplomatic pressure, has managed to keep it off the books for two decades is in itself was an achievement. And the other main important thing that I want to mention about E1 is that there is no space for Palestinians to expand in Jerusalem anymore. There are so squeezed in East, occupied East Jerusalem. To the west is all Israeli, ethnically cleansed Palestinian land where Israelis live, and to the east it's all settlements. And this is the last area that they have to expand, which they need to have natural expansion. They're surrounded by settlements, and this is going to complete that closure and prevent the population from expanding. Why does Israel want to do that? Because this is called demographic engineering. This is how you keep Palestinians out of the Jerusalem area. You divide them from one another, divide and conquer, and also strengthen or raise the number of settlers in Jerusalem while keeping Palestinians out. This is the entire goal of these plans. And I just want to note, Ali and Nora, that on the numbers that you mentioned, the ones that people have been speaking to on the ground, officials and residents, and I spoke to the head of the East Jerusalem Land Defense Committee, it's about 7,000 Palestinians in these areas that are facing forcible transfer, which is a war crime under international law, in about 22 different Bedouin villages. So the numbers are even higher than what's been reported. And it's about an area of 12 square kilometers, and like I said, it's a domain, or E1 will be built on about 12,000 square kilometers, on Palestinian villages on the land, privately on Palestinian land from the villages of Anat, Abu Dhabi, Esawiya, Zahiriya, and Ezeriya.
2: So talk about what this will mean for the community living there. You spoke to Atanya Mazaha, the spokesperson for the Jabal al-Farba Palestinian Bedouin community, and he said that the annexation or the construction of new settlements on E1 would mean that those communities would lose our Bedouin cultural heritage, lifestyle, and legacy. You've been to those communities, you've spoken to people, but tell us more about what they're going through and what is happening to them.
1: The geography in the occupied West Bank and the divisions of the Oslo Accord made it so that in Area C, which is more than 60% of the occupied West Bank under direct control of the Israeli military, is all the areas outside of the population center. Area C does not include the built-up areas of the cities and villages. So it's mostly like open areas that Palestinian Bedouins rely on for grazing, for their Bedouin lifestyle. You know, they're nomadic Bedouin lifestyle. They need open areas. And they are the most vulnerable communities in Palestine. Palestinian Bedouins or people living in the more remote areas, because here in the West Bank, it's strength in numbers or protection in numbers. A settler won't come into a big city with a lot of tens of thousands of Palestinians, but they'll go to a Bedouin village with a few hundred people to attack. Because it's much easier for them to attack them. So what we saw, particularly after October 7th, but even before, since 2022, we saw Israeli settlers armed by the government and funded erasing Palestinian Bedouin villages one by one, and the entire area from Ramallah to Jericho, where there used to be the highest concentration of Palestinian Bedouins living, is completely empty of any Palestinian Bedouin village. So they have emptied the majority of Area C of the Palestinian residents, including the Bedouin, and now they're going to Area B, which is the villages. And before I get to the villages, I'll talk about E1. So the Bedouins in E1 are part of that

Philippians. And this is what he was saying, that they're going to lose the source, first their source of livelihood, because this is what they work and this is how they make their money. It's also losing their lifestyle. And that's what we've been seeing for years now, since particularly since 2022. Palestinian Bedouins being removed off their land, being barred from accessing grazing areas, springs, any kind of source of livelihood for them to be able to continue. And they're being pushed into the villages. And this is what's so dangerous, Ali, is that this has been happening over years, and we are losing our Palestinian Bedouin culture and heritage, and this sector and portion of Palestinian society, which is very, very, very old and traditional, and it's part of, as an integral and vital part of Palestinian society. And can I just add to that, now we're no longer talking about Palestinian Bedouin, we're also talking about farmers in the villages, who no longer have access to their land. All the majority of Palestinian villages in occupied West Bank do not have access to their farming land. All they have are the built-up areas, and they are being forced to farm inside the villages, not on the hills and the large farming areas around them, even though it's privately owned land. Over the past few years, not olives, nothing, and they haven't been able to farm or crop or even reach or access with no Israeli military order, with no official land seizure order.

0: Western governments like to portray it, the work of justice and extremists and bad apples and not an accurate representation of the rest of Israeli society or its government. And what has the reaction been among Palestinians to the measures announced by the UK and other countries to limit the trade in settlement goods? So what is the reality of settler violence? Is it widespread or is it just an aberration? And what about these new measures supposedly targeting the exact same price on the same settlement?
1: Yeah, so I mean, this is exactly what Mike Huckabee, the U.S. ambassador to Israel, said when he came to Tel Masaya village in Ramallah. He said, you know, there's a few hundred settlers that are doing this, they're not the majority. I mean, first of all, it's important to note that the settlement and colony in and of itself is violent. The building of the colony in and of itself is violent because it's built on Palestinian land and it's preventing its owners from accessing it and benefiting from it. So whether or not you're a settler that goes out and attacks Palestinians is beyond the point. The fact that you're there is in and of itself enough for it to be violent. It may not be that all of the settlers are carrying out attacks, but the attacks are happening across the entire West Bank. They are killing Palestinians at unprecedented rates, and even if it just was one Palestinian, that's

first year by year, the number of Palestinians being killed and injured. The injuries are in the thousands. And more, there is becoming a blurring of the line between the settlers and the soldiers, or what Israeli and Western media like to say, civilians and soldiers. They are all armed, the majority of them are armed, and there is no difference between a civilian settler and a soldier, especially because Israel is itself blurring the line. It's mass arming the population. It's getting settlers and using them in the reserves for the Israeli military with its ongoing wars on Lebanon and other countries. And it's training the settlers, it's turning them into units. So this is very much settler-soldier militia. At this point, these are militias. This is not one person carrying out one attack once every 2 weeks or whatever. No, this is organized, very organized, well-funded, well-armed militia. And more we're seeing settlers or civilians, armed civilians and soldiers working together with the army, carrying out these attacks together. And it is a very important example that now that the settlers and the military have emptied most of Area C of its Palestinian residents, now they're going to Area B, which makes up the villages as per the Oslo Accord. So what we've been seeing over the past few months is

0: Palestinians in their homes in areas inside the villages. We saw that in July in Jalut, south of Nablus. They besieged the family with the army for 3 months, and in the last 10 days, they cut off everything to them before the family had to pack up and leave. Forcible transfer, a war crime. And now, with the siege on Khusra, started as settlers, now it's settlers and soldiers besieging these three families inside their homes, around 12 people, in the village of Khusra, which is right next to Jalut, south of Nablus. And now it's been over a month of the siege. When the army intervened, they put up military points around their homes. They took over one of the homes and pushed the family into another one of the three homes. They stayed in the house, so they turned it into a military outpost, and are taking part in this siege. So this is them working together, closing in more and more on the villages, and after the villages, they may see them come to the cities. And this is what I'm trying to say, is that they're trying to squeeze people into the smallest area possible. This is what is so scary and so, like, we're seeing this unfold in real time, how people are really, one, Bedouins are being forced to urbanize, go to the villages, and then the villages themselves are being attacked and going to, these people are going into the cities or leaving the country. So they're trying to squeeze us, scare us so much, and attack us so much that we stay in specific cantons or ghettos or these islands.
1: Then it's just maybe people aren't paying attention. You know, maybe they don't care, which wouldn't surprise me. But did they react to the announcement from Ed Miliband, the British Foreign Secretary, about the ban on settlement goods that the UK plans to introduce? They haven't done it yet, but they said they're going to. So did that make any difference?
0: I think it did, 100%. At this point, any position, especially from the UK government or governments that are supportive of Israel and have created and continue to maintain it, is a good step in the right direction. I can't tell you that the regular average person on the street will have an opinion about this. I mean, but on the official level and on the level of the activists and people that are involved in the politics here, there's been a good response. There's also been a bit of shock, and I think people didn't expect this. For it to be 12 countries as a whole, they think that it's a step in the right direction. But obviously, it's not enough. It's not anywhere close to being enough. It's about actually 60 years too late. I mean, at this point, there needs to be full sanctions. This is not enough. It's not anywhere close to being enough. And it allows Israel to continue with its crimes and continue with its settlement projects and going about with daily life.
1: And of course, Ed Miliband emphasized in his statement to Parliament that the UK would continue trade with what he called green line Israel, which means probably 99.9% of British trade with Israel. And he also said that he specifically and strongly opposes the boycott of investment and sanctions movement. But just in the last couple of minutes, Zeina, you've described a really dire situation in the West Bank, and that's borne out by the reporting. And in a sense, it has been overshadowed by the ongoing genocide in Gaza, which is not surprising given the scale of the calamity, but nonetheless, on its own, what's happening in the West Bank is an enormous calamity that Israel is really feels free to carry out with little opposition. We just talked about the UK and other countries starting to take steps in the right direction, perhaps. But just give us your sense of what it's been like reporting in the West Bank over the past 3 years, and what do you think are the main stories, the main events of the West Bank that mainstream media are failing to see or failing to report?
0: It's sad that even Gaza is not getting the media attention that it used to, and even Lebanon is not getting the media attention that it was during the height or the peak of the Gaza genocide. It's heartbreaking. I don't know if I like that word, but it's infuriating, actually. The fact that even Gaza is not getting, so the West Bank is getting even less and less and less coverage. It's like the Western media waits for things to get really bad before they start covering it. And I think that it needs to be looked at as a wider picture. I think that there is a strategy here. They're not acting out of chaos. No, there is a real strategy of demographic engineering. It's happening in real time. There is forcible transfer. Many Palestinians are leaving the country, unfortunately, to find better futures for their children and their families, aside from those that are being killed and beaten and arrested and injured and everything else. So I think the media, Western media in particular, needs to be looking at the larger picture and not saying, oh, there is a cyber attack here, or there is a cyber attack here, or killing here. That's not giving it the attention or the truth that it deserves. And as long as they continue to separate between Israel and 1967, I think they're going to, and that's still the reason why they separate. And I think that they're going to keep framing it in this incorrect way that doesn't tie what happened in the past to what's happening today. Now, with regards to your question, thank you for your question, because it's extremely difficult. The road, the closures, whether it's really military, leaving a city, you need to cross a closure or a checkpoint. I don't like to call them checkpoints because usually they either open or close, and most of the time they're not checking anything. To leave Ramallah, I have to cross a checkpoint. To get into Nablus, I have to cross a checkpoint. Our journey, which used to take 1 hour or 40 minutes, now takes 2 to 3 hours. And the journey in and of itself is so exhausting because you're going through villages and side roads and bypass roads just to get to very close areas. While Israeli settlers are leaving the highway and they're moving freely, we have to go in between 10 to the different villages just to get somewhere very close by because of the situations and the closures on Palestine. The movement has gotten much, much worse, and because we're forced to move as part of our job every other day, it becomes really, really, really exhausting. To get to Hebron from the center, you need like 4 hours, if not more. And we're talking about a very small area. Very, very small area. But if there were no checkpoints, it shouldn't take that long at all. 1 hour of being Hebron, 1 hour of being the north. You know? This is one. Two, we no longer put the press sign, we remove it as soon as we leave, because when they see the press sign, you become target, and we know that we are targeted by the Israeli military and the settlers, and if the settlers are also attacking, and they attacked our colleagues multiple times in recent weeks and months, no one is going to hold them accountable, and if you get beaten, you literally cannot do anything. You can't lift a finger, because if you lift one finger to try and push them back and not even do anything, you're the one that will be arrested and attacked by the Israeli military and taken. And it's even like, whenever we're moving around on the main roads and they see a Palestinian plate number, they'll give you the finger, they'll start shouting at you. I've been given the finger just every other day, and it's become something normal. You know, even young settlers, the amount of hate and violence is just horrific. We are afraid when we go anywhere with settlers. My colleague has got Hamas, who was reporting for Press TV, and in recent weeks, the settler group started publishing incitement against her, and now she's not reporting anymore. This is happening to many people. The settlers incite against you, they publish your pictures, they go after the army so that the army can arrest you. It's become a very, very dangerous environment. It's becoming harder and harder. It's mentally and physically exhausting. It's taking a huge toll on us as Palestinians. I mean, seeing how things are unfolding and not being heard. We keep covering the same stories, and then we see Haaretz publish something, it breaks the internet, but something we've been talking about for years doesn't get past that question that something from the Israeli media or the BBC.
1: Leila, we are very grateful to you for your reporting and your work. It's absolutely vital, and we pray that you remain as safe as possible, and we thank you for continuing to stick with us and to bring this information to us. We're so grateful to you for joining us. And once again, your article just published by the UN.

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1: 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With us, we have an icon to discuss his one-man show, Let's Take Over the World, coming to the Bird Theater on September 21st. He is a hero to independent cinema and weirdos everywhere, and we welcome the Poker Crash himself, Mr. John Waters.
0: Well, thank you. That was a nice introduction.
1: Well, it's thoroughly deserved, sir. So happy that you had a chance to talk with us before the event on the 21st.
0: I'm not quick like
1: it's moving fast, and I know that this weekend, I believe, was the last weekend of King John Waters.
0: Yeah, I just came from there last night. Yeah, it was quite a send-off. It was even amazing to me. It was quite something, and they went all out, and it was, we had Matthew Lillard as one of the casters, and Mickey Lake, and Sam Waterston, who played Matthew's father in Serial Money, made a surprise visit, and they hadn't seen each other for, since we made the movie, so I was like, this is your life!
1: And you've been doing this since 2017, am I correct?
0: Yeah, I think this was our 9th year. I get it mixed up with COVID, but yeah, we're doing it. We did quite a lot of different camps. It was amazing. We had everybody from Johnny Knoxville, Kathleen Turner, Casey Lord, I mean, Patricia Hearst, and so many people to win my movies came and were honored. It was very exciting.
1: You've got a laundry list of some amazing actors and actresses that have been in your films. I can only guess that they would jump at the opportunity to be at something like King of John Waters.
0: Well, I guess the chump, they might be scared. But when they actually see it, they're amazed. I mean, we had a contest with Matthew Lillard where they all had to do gore fashion because Matthew's been without a arm injury. And so they had the most ludicrous, bloody outfits. And Sam Waterston, he says his jaw hit the floor, but he was very appreciative of it. But nobody can expect what it's like. It even kind of shocks me.
1: Even by the videos and photos that I saw from the weekend, I can tell that it doesn't hold a candle to actually being there and experiencing it. So what made you decide to make this the last year?
0: Well, I think it was just been going on for 10 years. I think it's a huge amount of work for the camp and everything. So I think we just wanted to end it when it was going so great. And the minute we announced it was the web crash, it sold out in an hour. So it was a good way to have a send-off. You don't want to have something kind of go on and on and on forever. And we had almost every person that had been in my movies come to it. So it kind of just seemed like a good time to go out when we went off.
1: No, fair enough. You want to go out on a high note, if possible.
0: Yes.
1: We were talking before the call that you've been to Richmond with some regularity. You've got some family here. I was at your one-man show, I think it was 2015 or 2016 at the Bird, and it was phenomenal. It was so much fun. Have you had a chance to hang out in the city itself?
0: I never get to hang out anywhere. I usually come in, do the show, but I'm doing 3 shows this week, I think. No, I haven't. But you're going to hear a brand new show that I've only done once. I did it at camp. I haven't. This is only the second time I've done it. So you're going to have a very early preview of it.
1: That's fantastic. I'm very excited for that. And this show, what can people expect to hear about with a title like?
0: Like last year it was called Going to Extremes. This is the next step, isn't it?
1: Sure.
0: When things are this crazy that we have to use humor to start a new regime somehow. Humor is how we fight. Humor is our protection. Humor is how we win. So we have to take humor and start a new kind of revolution in a way that when we use humor to win. And I think that's an important subject to get over. And the very first thing we have to do is make fun of ourselves.
1: Absolutely. And you've got to have a sense of humor about yourself or you're going to have a difficult time getting through this world.
0: Yeah, or you're going to lose the election because you don't make the other people feel stupid.
1: Absolutely.
0: Yeah. Even if they are.
1: No comment. going into your phone a little bit, I don't want to dig too deep because if listeners really want to get a sense of your world, they need to attend the actual event.
0: Yeah, and my films are not even that much of a pivot anymore. I mean, some of it is, and certainly, I think this is more like a film and in a crazy tent revival.
1: I love that. And that matches the energy of your films, honestly, really well. There's this energy.
0: Yeah, people are usually speaking in tongues and they leave. on the levitate. I must be looking for that. Or spontaneously combust. That's another thing I always pray could happen to an audience member.
1: That would be such a headline. I would love to see that. I hope Christian can bring that for you.
0: Me too.
1: Now, you've had the chance to have two of your songs, Cry Baby and Hairspray, adapted into musicals. Have you ever been interested in adapting any of your other work in musicals, like a Soup Would Be Demented on Ice, or maybe like a Serial Mom Rock?
0: We've had real interest in Pink Flamingos as an opera. We've had real interest in Serial Mom as a TV series. So you never know. On Ice, I haven't thought about it. That's good. Yeah, film terrorism on ice. That would be a good one for Soup Would Be Demented.
1: For the idea, all I want is a ticket.
0: Yeah, but. It would be like ice castles, only with a very different twist.
1: A different vibe, I would say.
0: Right.
1: Aside from your films that you've directed, you've also been prolific as a cameo and guest appearance person in films and TV. One of my personal favorites, of course, is your appearance in Seed of Chucky, where you get your face melted off. It's wonderful.
0: Yeah, that's the only time I always get recognized in the subway in New York, not for myself, but for being in Chucky.
1: I believe, weren't you in the series as well?
0: Yeah, so I was in the finale. I was Chucky's father.
1: That's right.
0: I'm really mad it didn't get renewed. I had a recurring part the next season.
1: It was such a good show, too. But that is the way of the world right now. Movies are just not going as long as they used to.
0: Who knows? I don't know. I'm an American Horror Story, so we'll see.
1: Oh, excellent. Besides what you've already been involved with, is there any other film or TV shows that you'd be interested in being in? Like, for me, a Muppet movie, maybe?
0: Well, Toy Story is really what I want to be.
1: Oh, nice. I can absolutely see that. What kind of toy would you be, if you had the chance?
0: Every year there's a list of toys that put out the most dangerous toys in the world. One of them, usually it involves batteries that children choke on. So that could be a horrible monster with batteries to say, eat me, please, eat the batteries, they taste good.
1: I can also see you as the classic David Long Dark with your mustache attached to it would be phenomenal.
0: Well, I've done a lot of voiceover work in kids' animation, and the mustache always is featured. Man, Joby, the richest fish in the sea, and characters like that.
1: And speaking of your voiceover work, I loved Kevin.
0: Thank you. I only got one season, but I had a great time doing that with Aubrey Plaza, who I think is really talented and funny, and, you know, she's almost like a dreamland girl. She's like, I practically feel like I grew up with her. Only she lived in Delaware. That's not that far from Baltimore. Or different.
1: Right. So there is no season 2 plan for that at all?
0: No, I think it got canceled.
1: That's a shame.
0: I know.
1: Did you get a chance to ad-lib much with that role? Because it really...
0: No, I didn't ad-lib. No, I'm in the writer's guild. I respect the writer. I say what they tell me to say. Yeah, unless they ask for it. Yeah.
1: I think they did really well capturing your vibe for that character.
0: Well, I'm a person. I was a cat who didn't like humans. And I feel sorry for pets. I feel like they're sentenced to a lifetime of human caresses.
1: I will inform my cats that you probably feed them better than I do in that regard.
0: Your cat hates you.
1: Oh, no, I'm aware.
0: You know that.
1: They also make sure to let me know.
0: As long as you know that.
1: Yes.
0: They want to be outside killing birds.
1: I can tell by how they sit in the windowsill daily that is.
0: And you can tell how much they like you. They give you a dead mouse.
1: I had a cat growing up that did that pretty regularly, which, as I got older, realized was supposed to be a nice thing.
0: I know, it was, but who knows? Maybe they do know what they're doing.
1: It's like the horse head in Godfather, but with a little mouse.
0: Yeah.
1: Now, you are, of course, considered one of the greats in independent film, and this year we've seen a lot more interest with lower budget and independent cinema with films like Inception and Backroom. As somebody that has been in that space for so long, what do you think it is about this year being a time that people are really focusing on independent, low-budget, original stories?
0: Well, they haven't been in the past. It's just like why independent bookshops survived the big change. Nobody thought they would because they develop a community, they develop an audience that comes and wants to hang out with them, and buddy, that's another one I like. And so, basically, the only thing I hate against it is now they've ruined it for me. All the potential. Why can't you make a movie for $150,000? And I'm not interested in making an underground movie at 80.
1: Sure. You've already tread that path.
0: I've done on that. Yeah. I liked it more than, you know, Serial Mom when we had 27 million.
1: Are you looking to do any future films, or are you?
0: Yes, I had a whole movie that was going to be made from Lionmouth, a novel that I was going to write, and it was financed. I'll be probably going to star in it. No, it was developed. I wrote the script. They optioned it. They loved it. And then it was so expensive to budget, and it fell through. Like everything, they all want to make movies for nothing now.
1: Or $150
0: million.
1: Yeah, there was no, the medium budget movie is starting to disappear.
0: The medium budget in Hollywood is like $60
1: million. That's insane. So I think we all need to see a John Waters movie with Aubrey Plaza. I think that's
0: me too. I mean, Stephen said I look like the cover of a book.
1: I love it. I'm hoping that that ends up happening. We are overdue for some more of your patented insanity on screen.
0: We'll see. We'll see. I have lots of jobs. I write books. I have more jobs than I've ever had in my life. So I'm still getting my message out there. Big job.
1: Sure. And speaking of books, I know that you're a voracious reader as well as I am. What are you reading, listening to, watching right now? Like everybody else, are you reading Dungeons & Dragons?
0: No, I don't know about it.
1: Oh, okay.
0: I just read Rachel Custer's novel, which I enjoyed. I liked music I'm listening to. I don't know. I always just ask whatever young person in the room to play me their favorite music so I know new stuff.
1: Sure.
0: I just read, what am I reading? I am reading, well, I said Rachel Custer novel. Listen to music. A movie I love, Buddy. That's the last movie I saw I really like.
1: Nice. I have not checked that one out yet, but it looks amazing. There's any songs you want or DJs to play afterwards, let me know.
0: Well, that's a tough one. I like King Cruel. I would say play him.
1: Okay. All right. I will pass that along to her. As you talked about Let's Take Over the World and your themes from the previous Homeland show, what else are we looking at? I know there's supposed to be an intimate for VIPs Q&A as well during the event.
0: Well, we call that group therapy. That's what people that haven't had enough shame can share it. A group therapy of other people that are beyond the pale, which is usually most of my audience. I think I talk about everything. I talk about religion. I talk about sex. I talk about how to change everything and how to even parody yourself, even do things that you've never done before. So I think that the audience leaves my show happy, like what you're supposed to do when you leave church, instead of often they make you feel bad about yourself. My church makes you feel good about everything you've done wrong.
1: I think that's what really connects with so many people with your appearances and your movies and your books, is that it does have this positivity without ignoring the world.
0: Yes, no, we ignore the world. We don't ignore the world at all. You can't. You have to use humor to change it,
1: right?
0: And that's how you get people to listen. You don't preach to people. You don't tell. Not everybody has to agree with you to get along.
1: No.
0: But we have to be able to laugh together. And that's the first step of changing anybody's mind.
1: And one thing that your films especially have that gives it that happy, funny energy is your aesthetic, which is often considered catchy or kitsch. As you the crown coat with craft, it permeates through all of your stuff that you do, almost in the same way that John Waters' scores are attached to Star Wars movies. It molds it. And as an expert on that aesthetic, is there a difference between good tacky and bad tacky?
0: Certainly there is. It's also good. I don't use the word tacky too much. I would say good, bad taste or bad taste. It's a good, bad taste. It does never make fun of something. It doesn't look out on it. It elevates things that are accidentally good. But a bad, bad taste is crude, tries too hard, and tries to brag or be rich in any way.
1: It's crude for the sake of crude instead of trying to celebrate something.
0: It's trying too hard.
1: Sure. Okay, so in the modern era of media that we're in right now, a lot of the content that people are actually using the term content, movies, film, music is now oftentimes digital.
0: Yeah.
1: And you're famously quoted, and I'll have to paraphrase for the radio, as saying, if you go home with someone and they don't have any books, don't sleep with them.
0: Yeah, but if they're cute enough, you can ignore it.
1: Fair enough. There's always going to be a line, right?
0: There's always a day, exactly.
1: But without movie shelves and bookshelves full of volumes that we can look at to make that judgment, what else in someone's home can we use to gauge
0: whether we should spend more time with them.
2: As I've said in a lot of my movies, it's Labor Day is over, but you shouldn't be wearing a white coat anyway. That is a mortal sin in fashion. I talk about things that are what my idea of a mortal sin is, which is talking on the phone without headphones in the airport.
0: Oh,
2: or giving me the long plot of a TV show that I never have any desire to see.
0: I'm of the mind when somebody goes that deep into a show or a movie, it makes me even less likely to watch it in the first place.
2: Yes, I have a new way to do that. When everyone's doing it somewhere, you just start saying every once in a while, edit, and then they keep going, edit, edit, and then they get the point.
0: I love that energy. I might have to
2: ask for you to edit.
0: That's great. So, no light after Labor Day. Would you say that is the case for furniture and house furniture as well? That seems like it'd be so hard to clean in the first place.
2: Well, no, furniture, you're not white furniture. So the thing is that I have a lot of the young people hate doing anything. The whole wall is brown furniture. And that is, I think, a great name for a heavy metal band these days.
0: There's some doom metal banding brown furniture. I'm here to it.
2: Absolutely.
0: I'm 45, so like I grew up in the 80s enough that brown is just my childhood.
2: Yeah, but that's what they hate. They want, you know, modern, they want postmodern, they hate antiques, they hate that kind of stuff a lot. They're worthless now. Stuff that used to be worth a fortune in antique shops are valueless now.
0: I know mid-century modern is really big right now.
2: Let's start
0: with mid-century modern as well.
2: We did that in Pennsylvania when it was a nickel in thrift shops.
0: And I love that out of necessity, like just being able to afford this set is what added to this kind of element of your early films.
2: Well, then in the 50s, which nobody wanted when we made Pennsylvania Windows, that was the worst possible thing. And it was almost free in thrift shops because people wanted antiques and such. So it just came from making fun of what, embracing what people don't like at the time and changing it and making it stylish in a humorous way. I think that is always a challenge for young people.
0: As in my experience has been how trends start in the first place is that when you dare to do something that other people aren't and you own it, that's when it becomes powerful.
2: Yeah, and you change how people think about it. And then you're right, you take something back that used to be something that everybody thought badly about you and you exaggerate it to it more and then you win.
0: Exactly. Years ago, I got a pair of cut-off shorts from a friend who was much taller than me, and so they went down to my ankles. And so I just wore them for years as man creams because I'm going to wear them anyway.
2: Yeah, good. You should always try to think of the worst look and wear it. I talk about that in my show, so I'm not going to give away. But I like to kind of reverse fashionista.
0: I tried that with track suits,
2: but that's normcore.
0: That was normcore, too. Like, for me, I just look like somebody, a Russian waiting at a train station when I wear track suits, so it wasn't quite the right fit for me, but I love the idea of just doing your thing and trying stuff out, and I think that's what a lot of your films speak to, is just being yourself.
2: Also, my audience always comes dressed. They always are dressed and they're amazing. You know, they know that fashion is like humor. It's another way to fight. It's another way to win. It's another way to be political.
0: And having been to one of your previous events, definitely the audience, talk about the most fun-looking audience. It's almost like a Comic-Con, but without branded characters. It's these weird characters that people are creating for themselves that are, you know, filling the eyes of the theater. And can people walk it alone, it's a good time.
2: Yeah, I think it is. I think still my best audience ever were in prison because I ain't Johnny Cash. And they would just get like, are you allowed to show us these movies?
0: That's incredible. I can imagine seeing the scene from Pink Flamingos in a prison with
2: No, I showed that in prison.
0: Oh, that's
2: and
0: fantastic.
2: People were, they were, what? They allowed you in? They were good.
0: I love they gave you that opportunity. That's fantastic.
2: That would never happen today, believe me. The educational system in prisons has gotten way more clothes money.
0: Yeah, fair enough. Okay, so with this event, our friends at Studio Kitchen are coordinating this event, and though they've got a beautiful space in Manchester, the demand that happens every time you come to town made them decide during the planning to rent out the bird where you've been before to accommodate the size of the audience. I mean, you're beloved in Richmond.
2: Okay, thank you.
0: And to the point where even with that larger space, it looks like general audience tickets are sold out. There's some sponsorship tier tickets still available, I believe. So you can find that on the Eventbrite page if you still need tickets.
1: it's not a surprise. You know, we love you. And I think partly because of how much we identify with your story of othered and ignored communities finding their places in the world. And from all of the original, I just wanted to say thank you so much for giving us these stories. They meant so much.
2: Well, I just want to thank all the people there that have enabled me to do this for 50 years and keep adding me back and keep seeing new stuff I do. So that's really important to me. And it's like going to each city that you've always played at the same place. It's kind of like coming home again and seeing all great friends. And it's very, very touching to me to see people coming out. I don't usually use the word touching.
1: Oh, right. But it's kind of really good to have an audience that gets it.
2: Oh my God, yes. Yeah, it's completely other. And Richmond seems to have always gotten it.
1: That's something that I think Baltimore and Richmond share is a kind of an underdog spirit to a degree. That we you know, at different times have had high crime statistics and been a little bit on the sketchy side here and there.
2: Well, you have to have danger. That's why it will be cheaper, and that's why Bohemia can start. And that's when gay people can come in and get a baby neighborhood.
1: Absolutely.
2: Baltimore, I always say, they get mad, the mayors and stuff, and I said they should put out bumper stickers and say, the Wire is still like that.
1: I love that Baltimore has you as their cultural icon of being tennis and the purple dress, and here in Richmond we have Guar, which is our...
2: Yeah, I love Guar. I've never been to a Guar concert, and I want to.
1: I'm pretty sure they put you on a guest list. If you
2: tell them that I want to come next time, anywhere where they're going to play, I want to see them this year.
1: I will do that. And if you're rich and long enough, you can just run into members of Guar at the grocery store.
2: Yeah, that might not happen.
1: No, I don't know if you'll have enough time to go
2: to the grocery store ever or whatever. Or
1: I can imagine, yeah. Are you still in Connecticut? At the moment?
2: No, I'm at Provincetown. I was there until the summer.
1: Oh, okay.
2: Where I live in the summer. No, I just got back. I drove from Provincetown to the drummer camp in Connecticut, and I got back to Baltimore last night.
1: Wow. So look, you just don't have a lot of spare time, I'm assuming.
2: I have a private life, yeah. But I am Monday to Friday, I always write. And yes, I'm busy. I'm busy. Yeah.
1: That has been, as somebody that is creative, as well, that is always really difficult to do the balance of work and life or creative endeavors because there never seems to be enough time to do all of them and still make some time for yourself and the people in your life.
2: But I think I've learned how to do that. I think I have learned how to do that.
1: Do you have any tips on how to do that?
2: I plan everything. I plan, you know, schedule everything. I have no detail unplanned. So you schedule your project.
1: Sure. You kind of have to, otherwise it just bleeds over.
2: Yeah,
1: excellent. Well, thank you so much for taking the time to chat with us here at the
2: Wire. I hope I see you there.
1: And Studio 23 presents an evening with John Waters, Let's Take Over the World, is coming to the Bird Theater on September 21st at 7:30 p.m. Only a few sponsorship tickets are available. And thank you again so much.
2: All right, thank you.
1: We'll see you on the 21st.
2: See you in the next one.

0: Today, she's just a thing, and I just wanted to know what she did.
1: Wait, don't ask that.
0: What?
1: You're getting ready to ask us what we've been doing, right?
0: Well, that's so.

0: this for real?
1: Who's calling you? This is like, well, people. You know, performers like us get so caught up in the Hollywood hoorah that folks sometimes forget that we're just everyday people.
0: Yeah. Do you want to talk about it?
1: Not really.

0: those good.
1: Oh, absolutely.
0: They did.
1: Oh, yes. I said it all the time. I kept saying, well, if you're the fine Christian that you think you are, why are you judging people? Why are you, that's God's job. We're not called. We're not judges. You know, we're supposed to love one another. We're supposed to not judge. And we're supposed to take vengeance on other people. That's God's job. So I got too much to do in all of how to do God's job. Then we have to become that king.

Richmond, Virginia. Good morning. Happy Monday, September 21st. I believe that makes it the first day of fall. Also the first day of the rest of your life. Let's make it a good one. I'm living proof you can do it. What a weekend. Let's start off with a little bit of it. This is LCD Sound System playing in my house.

Richmond, Virginia. Good morning. Welcome to another episode of Biscuits and Groovy. I'm so glad to have you here. All things considered, I'm feeling pretty great this morning, you guys. Got home last night after an epic rock show from Mr. Jack White at the Iron Blossom Festival. If you were there, you know it was amazing. Fantastic weekend, birthday weekend. My feet hurt, my back hurts. I'm old, y'all. I'm 51, but 51 years young, as evidenced by the amazing time I had this weekend. Thanks to all my friends for making it a special weekend. Thanks to the folks at Iron Blossom and all of the wonderful folks around town that book music throughout our fair city. I'm going to try to make y'all feel as good as I do this morning. That's my goal every morning. Started the show off with LCD Sound System. Daft Punk is playing at my house off of their self-titled debut release from 2005 on Parlophone UK. After that, we heard from Mr. Kelly Finnegan and his Monophonics. Sure Is Funky was the track off of 2012's In Your Brain on Ubiquity Recordings. Of course, we heard from the Isley Brothers. Pop That Thang from Brother, Brother, Brother, 1972. Followed that up with Toots and the Maytals, Pomp and Pride, off of the 1972 reggae classic Funky Kingston. You are currently listening to The Revolutionaries. The album is Meditation in Dub. The track is War Mongrel. Looks like we might bleed into the next track, but I got some Santana coming up for you guys next. A ton of other great stuff. The Breaks, Uncle Black Joe Lewis, Aesop Rock, Janelle Monae, some Heptones, some Bim Sherman. Gonna be a wonderful Monday morning. Welcome to it. Glad to be here with you. Thanks for being here with me. Biscuits and Groovy on BG. Hey y'all, Richmond is home to a fantastic system of trails for hikers, mountain bikers, and runners to enjoy. One way that you can help to keep our single track trails intact is to not use them when they are muddy. Using trails during rain or the winter freezing and thawing cycles increases erosion and requires time and resources to repair. 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Thanks for tuning in to WRIR. From the bottom of my heart, BG, I'm happy you're here. Happy to be here in the studio with you. You're going to hear a little crackle on this next one, but that's because I'm live in the studio with you every Monday morning. Thanks again. Here's a little Santana coming up.

Alright, if you didn't know, you are currently listening to Prince Farai. The track is Shadow off of the 1975 album Under Heavy Manners. Before that, we heard from Dr. Rubber Funk. Hey is the track. My Life at 45 is the album 2022 on Jalapeno Records. Before that, of course, we heard from A Tribe Called Quest, Buggin' Out off the Low End Theory 1991 classic. And then we heard from Mr. Stevie Wonder, Too High, 1973's Inner Visions on Motown Records. Thank you guys again for tuning in to Biscuits and Groovy. I'm BG, gonna keep the grooves flowing. Up next, we got some Lonnie Liston Smith, gonna bring it down a little bit. Again, in tribute to the fine folks who did the Cosmic Echoes event a week ago yesterday. That one's going to be reverberating in my brain and my heart for quite a while. So thanks, guys, for making that happen. What a beautiful couple of weeks of music in Richmond. Thank you, guys, for being a part of the Richmond community and for doing your little part to keep it awesome. BG loves me some Richmond. So thank you, guys. Got Lonnie Liston Smith coming up right now.

0: Good morning. Welcome to Richmond Airwaves Coffee. What can I get you?
1: Could I have the breakfast?
0: Oh, how about the
2: Mega Double Espresso in the morning with J-Pop and the Screed?
1: Sounds terrible.
0: All right. Why not slow your vibe with our National Public Caramel Chamomile Tea?
1: No, I'm trying to wake up.
0: Wake up? Then try our Southern Fried Country Pop Sweet Tea. I think it's actually just beer.
1: No, I'm looking for freshness, variety.
0: Why not the top 40 frap a lot of the same music?
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1: Yeah, that's more like it.
0: Can I have some?

everybody. Happy Monday morning. It's 7:09 in the a.m. It's going to be pretty cloudy today, I believe. Monday, September 21st. Thanks for tuning in to another episode of Biscuits and Groovy. You're currently listening to Channel 1. The track is called Stone Age Dub. Before that, we heard from the Budos Band. The track was Ghost Walk off of their 2006 self-titled record. Can't remember which one it is in the series. It's the Volcano one. Before that, we heard that big rock sound from Mr. Black Joe Lewis, Gold Diggin', off of 2013's Electric Slave. Started the hour with Lettuce, The Force, off of their 2015 release, Crush. Before that, we heard from the great Heptones, Book of Rules, off of the 1976 reggae classic, Night Food. The Friends of Distinction gave us Grazin' in the Grass, It Is a Gas, 1969's Grazin'. Before that, TP Orchestra Polyritmo, Kuche Kapaloso, probably butchered that one, but 2021's reissue of their album Afro Funk. Let's see, keep going back, Lucas de Mulder. Before that, we heard his cover of the track Redbone off of the 2023 release Feel the Spirit on Color Red Records. And before that, the Parlor Greens with Parlor Strut off of their 2024 debut album In Green We Dream on Coal Mine Records. Gonna keep things going here. Got some Jungle Fire coming up next. Y'all stay tuned. Thanks as always for listening to Biscuits and Groovy. It is my great

Stein here, presenting Twilight Dispatch, a late-night broadcast operating at the edge of rhythm and atmosphere, moving deliberately through indie, electronic, and ambient forms. A controlled descent into the after hours. Come in hot, leave loose, every other Friday night, starting at 11.

is the Delvon Lamar Organ Trio. Close But No Cigar. Before that, we heard from Sly and the Family Stone. You can make it if you try. Listen to whichever voice you choose, guys. Make it or Close But No Cigar. Make it a great week. It's Monday. Keep walking that tightrope. Keep grooving. Up next, we've got Janelle Monae. Tightrope.

Yes, Richmond, that is indeed Fela Kuti in dub. Captain Usarian just put out that record this year, as far as I know. Four fantastic dubbed out Afrobeat tracks. Check it out if you're interested. Before that, we heard from Janelle Monae, Tightrope. I'm going to keep the dub vibes going up next here with Bim Sherman, title track off of the dub classic Ghetto Dub, just released on vinyl again for the first time in about 30 years, so I was pretty excited to find that one. That's what's coming up. Got some dub, some hip-hop, a little bit of funk, a bunch of great grooves coming up for you rest of the hour. Thanks for tuning in, y'all. Stay tuned.

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We are the Peace Corps. 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

right, y'all. This is The Breaks. Mr. Stanton Moore, Mr. Robert Walter, Mr. Eddie Roberts. New release this year, one of my favorite releases from 2026. Before that, we heard from Brother Ali, Star Quality off of his classic Shadows on the Sun. We heard from Uncle Main title theme off of their album Science Fiction from 1998. Before that, we heard from Mr. Aesop Rock, Supercell, off of 2016's The Impossible Kid. That is just about going to do it for me, you guys. Thanks again for tuning in to another episode of Biscuits and Groovy. I think we did pretty good this morning. I had my concerns after getting to bed at 12:30 last night and getting up at 5 this morning, but I'm happy to do it for you guys. Happy to be here. Absolutely love this station. Thank you, WRIR. Love this city. Thank you, Richmond. Get out there, see some music, support your favorite artists, support your friends' favorite bands. Get out to festivals, get to shows, make it happen. I know stuff's expensive, but let's keep our community together, y'all. Like I said, that's about it. Y'all remember, if you're walking around, wearing a frown, feeling down, feeling like there's no love to be found, reach down. Find some love in your heart, spread it around. It will come back to you on rebound. Love you guys. Mean it. Take care of yourselves. Take care of each other. Take care of your community. Little Dub next from the Aggravators. We're going to finish the show off with some happiness from Dogo to Togo. Thanks again for tuning in to WRIR and Biscuits and Groovy every Monday morning. Appreciate you guys. Have a great week. Have a great day. Get out there. Make it happen.

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1: Three news organizations, CNN, MS Now, and Politico, are suing President Trump for violating the First Amendment after banning their reporters from the White House on Friday. Their credentials were confiscated Saturday. We'll speak to Katie Fallow of the Knight First Amendment Institute. Then, America sent them into a dictatorship's torture chambers, then looked away. Two men deported from the U.S. to Equatorial Guinea, which they have no connection to, have been beaten and imprisoned after speaking out about their confinement and conditions at a hotel where a group of U.S. deportees have been held since arriving in the country.
4: We were not rioting. We were not protesting. We were demanding our human rights. We know our human rights, and that's what we deserve, and that's what we want.
1: We'll speak to the director of Equatorial Guinea Justice. And finally, the extraordinary writer and performer Sarah Jones on her new one-woman play, America, Who Hurt You?
5: America, Who Hurt You? Started off as really a podcast, thinking about this moment we're in, and it was sort of facetious. America, girl, who hurt you? Why are you like this? Are you all right? You're in danger. You know, it was sort of like a joke.
1: Here's Sarah Jones in her multi-character performance. All that and more coming up. Welcome to Democracy Now!, democracynow.org, The War and Peace Report. I'm Amy Goodman. Iran's warning the United States and its allies against launching a major attack, saying it is information a new assault is being prepared. Speaking on state media Sunday, Iran's military central command vowed that any new strike would bring retaliation against U.S. bases. The warning follows a government-organized rally Friday in which hundreds of thousands of Iranians pledged to defend Iran. This is Iran's security chief.
6: We've announced to the U.S. that one of our conditions is the release of our frozen funds. Secondly, they must announce an end to the war on all fronts, including Lebanon. Furthermore, they must not interfere in Iran's internal affairs and not collaborate with opponents of our revolution, and must halt any form of aggression against Iranian territory, even with drones, must not continue their aggressions, and must lift the naval blockade.
1: Meanwhile, the Washington Post reports more U.S. service members have died in the war with Iran than the Pentagon has publicly acknowledged. Five U.S. officials told the paper at least 22 troops have been killed, four more than the number that appears in the Pentagon's public casualty database, while a sixth official put the toll at 23 dead. Since February 28th, when the Trump administration and Israel launched the war against Iran. In Yemen, Iran-backed Houthi fighters launched a barrage of missiles and drones at Saudi Arabia's capital, Riyadh, Saturday. Residents reported at least one explosion and later saw a large plume of black smoke near the airport, while the Houthis claimed, without offering evidence, that they had set off major fires at Aramco facilities in Yanbu along the Red Sea coast. It was the Houthis' first attack on the Saudi capital since the escalation opened a new front in the Iran war. President Trump announced Friday he's banning CNN, MS Now, and Politico from the White House. The ban took effect on Saturday morning when reporters from all three outlets were turned away and had their credentials confiscated or deactivated. Trump clarified the ban would be lifted if the outlets published more favorable coverage of him and his administration. This morning, CNN, MS Now, and Politico issued a joint statement reading, quote, "We notify the government that we're filing a lawsuit today to protect our First Amendment rights and defend the principle that the government does not decide what the press reports or publishes. Without notice or process, the White House revoked our journalist credentials because it objected to our reporting. Left unchallenged, this threatens press freedom and the public's right to independent journalism free from government interference." We'll have more on this story after headlines. President Trump says the triumphal arch he's planning to build near Arlington National Cemetery will double as a military complex. In a social media post Sunday morning, Trump wrote that he plans to convert the monument, quote, into a top-grade military complex triumphal arch to house, store, and have the rapid ability to use large numbers of drones plus snipers on both the roof and plaza areas, and additionally have and hold large quantities of sniper ammunition in storage, unquote. Veterans have sued to block the arch. Critics have assailed it as a gaudy and ugly monstrosity, while aviation experts warn its height and potential use as a drone platform would endanger flights around Ronald Reagan Washington National Airport. Virginia Democratic Congressmember Don Beyer, whose district includes Arlington National Cemetery, wrote, quote, "Trump clearly expects to lose a lawsuit and therefore wants to set up a pretext to argue that the arch is tied to national security," unquote. In Washington, D.C., hundreds of protesters rallied outside the Kennedy Center on Friday night to oppose President Trump's takeover of the Performing Arts Center and his threats to close and demolish it. Activists linked hands, forming a human chain around the building. Joining them was Washington, D.C. City Council member Robert White.
7: Well, look, this is a national memorial, the Kennedy Center, but it is in D.C., and it is a jewel here in D.C., and what it represents for the arts, for protests, for democracy in action is something that we know too well, and there's no way we're going to let this monument go without a fight.
1: In Gaza, Israeli airstrikes killed at least three Palestinians Saturday. One strike near the Jabalia refugee camp in northern Gaza killed Basir al-Bush, the son of Munir al-Bush, who is the director general of Gaza's health ministry. This is Munir al-Bush speaking at his son's funeral.
8: I was with him in the tent, and he said, "Dad, they will target us, you and me together." I said, "That is fine. We will go to heaven together." He said, "Dad, they will target me, and I don't want us both to get martyred." I said, "So be it. We will go to heaven." He went outside the tent, and they struck him. He was martyred. May God have mercy on him.
1: Meanwhile, in the occupied West Bank, a suspected Palestinian gunman shot dead an Israeli man, while Israeli soldiers killed a Palestinian motorist who the military said was attempting to run them over. In Israel, President Isaac Herzog said Saturday he'll clear the criminal record of Elor Azaria, overriding objections from the military. Azaria is a former soldier convicted of killing a wounded Palestinian attacker who posed no threat back in 2016. In July, Defense Minister Israel Katz wrote to Herzog, urging him to grant Azaria's request. The Israel Defense Forces opposed the move. A senior aide to Military Chief Eyal Zamir said Azaria has shown no remorse and has not accepted responsibility a decade after his conviction. Palestinian artists in Gaza have painted a mural depicting the U.S. rapper Macklemore draped in a Palestinian flag with the caption, "Thank you for using your voice for Palestine." The tribute was painted on a giant slab of concrete surrounded by rubble in the ruins of Gaza City. It was commissioned after Macklemore was fired from British pop star Ed Sheeran's U.S. tour over his onstage remarks condemning Israel's assault in Gaza and calling for a free Palestine. Sheeran and the tour promoter dropped Macklemore under pressure from Robert Kraft, the billionaire owner of the New England Patriots and Boston's Gillette Stadium, who rallied other stadium owners to threaten to cancel Sheeran's tour if Macklemore remained a part of it. On Saturday, Ed Sheeran opened a concert in Philadelphia with an apology to fans over his handling of the affair. And for the first time, Sheeran publicly addressed Israel's assault on Gaza.
9: What is happening in Gaza is a catastrophic and unjustifiable and disproportionate. My heart has been broken by the scale of devastation and loss of civilians' lives, of children's lives. And the systemic injustice we're seeing unfold in the West Bank cannot be overlooked.
1: The U.S. military attacked a boat the military said was carrying drugs in the Caribbean Sea on Saturday, killing four people. The military did not provide evidence that the vessel was transporting drugs. Since September of last year, the U.S. has killed at least 231 people in 69 boat strikes in the Pacific and Caribbean, targeting so-called narco-terrorists without evidence. Human rights advocates have condemned the attacks as illegal extrajudicial killings at sea. In Cuba, the power grid collapsed again, leaving millions without power for the sixth time since President Trump cut off fuel shipments to the island in January. Since then, just one tanker of fuel has been delivered by a Russian tanker in March. The blackouts have taken a heavy toll on Cubans, restricting transportation, shortening workdays, grounding flights, and endangering public health. This is Valentin Parra, a resident of Havana.
10: It's very bad for everyone because everyone gets desperate in a house without water and without light. It's a phenomenon that isn't seen anywhere else in the world, only here. And when people don't have water, look, I myself was without water for 15 days, without water or light for 15 days.
1: The U.S. military scrambled to intercept a Chinese ship in the Middle East amidst the U.S. and Israeli war on Iran last spring, but called off a mission to board the vessel at the last minute after discovering an intelligence assessment had relied on false information from an AI chatbot. That's according to CNN reports. The AI agent misidentified components aboard the Chinese ship as part of a nuclear weapons program. In more AI news, the Wall Street Journal reports independent security researchers were able to use Anthropic's Claude software to gain access to an OpenAI employee's ChatGPT account, giving them a way to read and suggest changes to the OpenAI's private cache of software. The hacking operation came 2 weeks after a swarm of AI agents broke out of containment at OpenAI and launch cyber attacks at the company Hugging Face. In Austin, Texas, an ICE agent shot a man in the torso on Sunday, sending him to the hospital where he's in serious but stable condition. The injured man is identified by his attorney as 28-year-old Wilber Rafael Garces Perez, a Venezuelan national. He was reportedly shot while delivering food for DoorDash. Protests soon erupted with demonstrators chanting, "Abolish ICE." Federal immigration agents have shot more than 20 people since President Trump returned to office. Six of them died, including three U.S. citizens. In nearly all the shootings, agents fired at people inside vehicles. A federal appeals court has rejected the Trump administration's policy of rapidly deporting immigrants to third countries to which they have no connection. Friday's ruling by a three-judge panel in the First Circuit Court of Appeals sets up a likely challenge at the Supreme Court. Since President Trump returned to office, his administration has sent more than 25,000 immigrants to at least 29 third countries. Trina Realmuto, a lawyer for the plaintiffs at the National Immigration Litigation Alliance, said, quote, "This decision confirms that due process and the protections Congress enacted against persecution and torture cannot be circumvented by putting someone on a plane to a country that was never part of their removal proceedings." We'll have more on removing migrants to third-party countries they have no connection to later in the broadcast. In Texas, the Trump administration started building the border wall through the Big Bend region. The work is a key step in the administration's $46 billion plan to fortify the border with walls, barriers, roads, and surveillance technology. Clara Benson, one of the founders of the No Big Bend Wall Coalition, said, quote, "We will continue to fight for this land no matter what the outcome is. We'll continue fighting to the end." You talk to people in West Texas and they say, even if they put it up, we'll fight for them to take it down. So this fight is not over, she said. Several civil rights groups are suing the Trump administration to block it from sending armed federal agents to polling places ahead of the midterm elections. The lawsuit brought by the NAACP and others cites a case in Lee County, Florida, where officers set up an immigration checkpoint on a main road leading to a polling place. The precinct serves mostly Black and Latino voters. Janine Nelson, president and director counsel of the NAACP's Legal Defense Fund, said, quote, "Using federal law enforcement as a scare tactic to target and intimidate Black communities is illegal and antithetical to the promise of a multiracial democracy that was enshrined in the Voting Rights Act. Neither Black, Latino, Asian, or any other voters, nor any other community should ever again face the threats of terror and intimidation at the ballot box that defined the Jim Crow era," unquote. In Russia, Ukraine carried out what Moscow's mayor called its largest ever drone attack on the capital. As Russian voters went to the polls Sunday, at least three people were killed and a major oil refinery in the Moscow region was damaged. It was Ukraine's first use of a ballistic missile in the war. In Russia's parliamentary election, only parties backing Russian President Vladimir Putin and his war appeared on the ballot. Yabloko, the last publicly anti-war party still operating inside Russia, was barred from running. Putin's main political rivals and critics are either imprisoned inside Russia, forced into exile abroad, or dead. Meanwhile, Russian strikes overnight killed at least six people and wounded 38 across Ukraine. And in Germany, the far-right Alternative for Germany, or AfD party, has taken first place in a state election for the second time this month. On Sunday, the AfD won more than 38% of the vote in the eastern state of Mecklenburg-West Pomerania, beating second-place finishers and Social Democrats by 3 percentage points. The ruling party of Chancellor Friedrich Merz, the Christian Democratic Union, won less than the 5% needed for representation in the parliament, the party's worst result since 1949, since World War II. Elsewhere, Merz's party finished in second place in a state election in Berlin, with Germany's left party winning the largest share at more than 25%. It was the strongest showing by the anti-capitalist party to date. This is left party candidate Elie Ferralp, the front runner to become Berlin's next mayor, speaking after Sunday's election.
11: Berlin shared vision won today, our shared vision of an affordable Berlin for all people, regardless of where they are from, regardless of what they believe, regardless of who they love, and regardless of what they earn.
1: Democracy Now! Will broadcast from Berlin, Germany, September 30th, October 1st, and October 2nd. And those are some of the headlines. This is Democracy Now!, democracynow.org, The War and Peace Report. I'm Amy Goodman. MS Now!, CNN and Politico are filing a First Amendment lawsuit today after President Trump banned them from the White House press pool over the weekend. An emergency request to restore their access is set to appear before a federal judge in Washington, D.C. A decision could come as soon as this week. In a joint statement, the outlet said, quote, "Without notice or process, the White House revoked our journalist credentials because it objected to our reporting. Left unchallenged, this threatens press freedom and the public's right to independent journalism free from government interference," unquote. Meanwhile, it's been reported this morning Trump has also removed CNN from a pool of TV journalists scheduled to travel with him to the United Nations General Assembly in New York, which starts tomorrow. He's here today in New York. Trump took to Truth Social Friday to announce the ban, accusing the outlets of reporting fake news, fiction and lies. On Saturday, journalists with the outlets confirmed their badges were confiscated when they attempted to enter the White House. This is veteran CNN correspondent Betsy Klein describing what happened.
12: So I walk in, I tap my badge, and it beeps a couple of different times. It turns red, blue, and green, and it didn't accept my PIN number. The Secret Service agent in the guardhouse, with whom I have been friendly in the past, asked to see my badge, and I handed it over to him. He told me that it had been deactivated. I asked him if he could provide an explanation as to why it had been deactivated. He said he had no further information. I asked him once more if he had any more details he could share with me, and he said that I should be referred to the White House press office, to the Wranglers, for more information. I asked if I could have the badge back. He said he would be keeping it. He did, however, hand me back this clear case with a lanyard that it came in. I also collected my things and then returned out the gate that I had come through. But we had heard President Trump earlier this week say that he was going to ban CNN, MS Now, and Politico from White House grounds. The president clearly followed up on that promise.
1: President Trump's also threatened to ban other news outlets from the White House, including the New York Times and the Washington Post. NBC correspondent Kelly O'Donnell questioned Trump during a news conference.
13: Mr. President, earlier today you posted that you intend to ban CNN, Politico, and MS Now from the White House.
14: Yeah.
13: Every president takes an oath to uphold the Constitution, which includes the First Amendment.
14: I do too.
13: How do you justify?
14: Much more so than you. Because they're fake news. You get so tired of reading and seeing fake news. There's something wrong with a country that can allow people to write purposely negative stories. Now, if they want to write them, that's fine. But I don't have to let them into the people's house. A very simple ban. I don't want them in my office. I don't want them here. I would say the ban would go as far as you can. So we are banning them. Yes, we are. And there may be others to follow.
13: What do you mean by others to come? And how is this ban going to work?
14: Others to come in terms of fake news?
13: Yes.
14: The New York Times is fake news. Washington Post is fake news. They're crummy papers, both doing very poorly, by the way. But we'll say we're probably not going to display the paper anymore in the White House, those papers. But we haven't taken the step of throwing them out. But they're fake news, totally. New York Times is so fake. Washington Post is disgusting. I mean, they're disgusting. I don't get it. Why would they be? You know, we're doing so well. And they'll take the most positive story and make it as negative as possible.
1: That was Bloomberg correspondent Catherine Lucy, who asked Trump about his intentions to ban more media outlets. And before that, NBC News correspondent Kelly O'Donnell questioning President Trump. Well, for more, we're joined by Katie Fallow, Deputy Litigation Director at the Knight First Amendment Institute at Columbia University, where she focuses on threats to free speech and a free press. Talk about what's happened, the banning of CNN, MS Now, and Politico. At least for now, it's those three organizations. And now they're announcing that they are suing the White House today.
15: Yeah, exactly. I mean, this latest step on Friday was just the latest in President Trump and his administration's onslaught against the press. And he's obviously had tried to throw out Jim Acosta from CNN during his first administration, but all of his attacks on the press have greatly increased in his second administration. So,
1: and in the Jim Acosta case, Ted Boutros represented him. He got his credentials back, and Ted Boutros is representing MS Now, CNN, and Politico in today's lawsuit.
15: Okay, yes, exactly. And Ted has been involved in a lot of these cases against the administration. But, you know, what he did is also follows his excluding the AP from the press pool. I think it's important to sort of see that there's two different kinds of press forums that are at issue here. So there's the wider press corps, which are the journalists that get hard passes, go into the White House, have certain areas where they can work out of, and then can go into the Brady press briefing room. And then there's a much smaller group called the press pool, which is allowed to go at the invitation of the White House into smaller areas like the Oval Office and to travel with the president. And they are potentially different kinds of forums. But in any event, Trump has last year kicked the AP out of the press pool because the AP refused to use the word, the term Gulf of America rather than Gulf of Mexico.
1: And so they can't go into the Oval Office or be on Air Force One.
15: Correct. And then, but what Trump did on Friday was even more extreme, arguably, from a First Amendment perspective, because he completely banned CNN, MS Now, and Politico from even using, as we saw, using their press pass to go into the White House and even report from the press briefing room. And that area is a public forum, as the Court of Appeals in D.C. has held for decades, that the White House has invited members of the press to come in to allow them to report to the public. And as the courts have said repeatedly, the government is not allowed to kick people out of that forum based on their viewpoint.
1: So you also have this press pool that CNN was, it's a rotating pool for the broadcasters. So one camera can, you know, be set up and they give the video to everyone else. It's CNN, CBS, NBC, ABC, and Fox. Today, CNN was the one, and President Trump's come here to is coming here to New York. And the question is, will the others not replace them? And there won't be video of President Trump then.
15: I mean, I think that's a question of
1: join in solidarity.
15: Exactly. What is the actions of the other news outlets? I mean, you saw when the AP was banned from the press pool, a lot of other news outlets, including Fox, made statements saying this is against the First Amendment and we stand in support of AP. On the other hand, they've still been participating in the press pool and all the members of the Washington and the White House press
1: and
15: corps.
1: And the head of the White House Correspondents Association now is Fox.
15: Exactly. And she came out very strongly in her statement this weekend. And I think that's good. And I think you see over the past year some more willingness among major news outlets to push back against Trump.
1: So let's go to one of the statements. On Saturday, the senior White House correspondent for Fox News, the current White House Correspondents Association, WHCA President Jackie Heinrich, criticized Trump's ban. She wrote on social media, quote, "Today's action revoking access for journalists from CNN, Politico, and MS Now violates the First Amendment. The implications extend beyond these organizations. A standard used to exclude one news outlet because of its coverage could be applied to any outlet in the future. The American people, through a free and independent press, must be able to scrutinize those elected to power, regardless of whether government officials view it favorably. That's why courts have repeatedly held that once the White House provides access to journalists, it cannot deny that access arbitrarily or based on the content of their reporting. The WHCA calls on the administration to immediately restore our colleagues' access." Again, that's Jackie Heinrich, who is the head of the White House Correspondents Association, is with Fox. And it's just what you said, but what are they going to do about it? Would they clear out of the White House press room and say, we're not going to report on President Trump, which is so important to President Trump? Also, there's no White House press secretary, and there hasn't been since Carolyn Leavitt stepped down.
15: Yeah, it does feel like things are in disarray to some extent in the White House. But I think the main issue is that you have the president who doesn't like certain news outlets because he's said it explicitly. He's not trying to hide it, that he doesn't like when they report on him negatively. And that's a problem for several reasons. First of all, obviously, it discriminates against the individual press outlets that are in their reporting. Second of all, it creates a chilling effect on other members of the news media, which is sending the message that if you write stories that are critical of the president, you're going to lose your access.
1: And let's remember what happened at Stars and Stripes. A publisher, editor, and reporter at the federally funded news organization Stars and Stripes are suing the Pentagon, claiming Defense Secretary Pete Hegseth and other top officials had them fired over their critical reporting. The firings came after Stars and Stripes broke news about poor conditions, low morale, and mental health crises aboard the USS Abraham Lincoln during its unprecedented deployment to the Middle East. President Trump called the reports fake news. In April, the White House fired Stars and Stripes independent ombudsman Jacqueline Smith without an official reason. And of course, we know that Hegseth tried to make reporters sign an oath to be inside the Pentagon, which many reporters across the political spectrum refused to do.
15: Yeah, and that's terrible. And the real, like, victims of this war on the press are members of the public, which are entitled to know about what their government is doing, particularly on really important issues like how the war is going or what the conditions are on a warship. And Stars and Stripes has for decades provided really important reporting on the military, and it is funded by the government, but there's been a long-standing intention to protect it from this kind of government meddling in what their editorial viewpoint is. Because the result, particularly at the Pentagon, is you had all of the Pentagon press corps turn in their badges rather than sign this, pledge that would have required them to essentially agree to only report on things that the Pentagon had authorized. And as then the end result is you essentially have a press corps now in the Pentagon that is made up of just supporters of the Trump administration, like MyPillow guy and Laura Loomer. And again, the public is the one that is suffering the most from this.
1: So that's the critical point, and I want to end with this point, is that the First Amendment is not just about the freedom of the press. It's about the public's right to know. Exactly. Katie Fallows.
15: Exactly. It's about the public's right to know, to hear critical information, and to criticize their government, and to hold their government representatives to account.
1: I want to go to Tatiana Margolin. Democracy Now! Reached her, co-director of Stryka, a nonprofit whose mission is to counter rising authoritarianism globally. This is some of what she said about Trump's media ban.
16: My name is Tatiana Margolin, and I'm the co-founder of an organization called Stryka. We work on connecting anti-authoritarian movements around the world. What we just saw President Trump do by restricting access to three U.S. media outlets to the White House is not at all surprising for anyone who has been watching authoritarians around the world. This is a very common tool in the authoritarian toolbox. For example, Vladimir Putin of Russia also gradually restricted journalists' access, but not only to the truth, but to himself. It began somewhat innocuously, by reporters in the Kremlin press pool being excluded for allegedly inappropriate behavior or asking unauthorized questions. But over time, the Kremlin turned the press pool into a kind of theater where journalists were basically reduced to playing the role of extras to the Putin show. And in recent years, we've even heard stories of journalists and reporters filing reports about Putin's events without even attending them because it has become unnecessary to even be there. Everything is completely predictable.
1: Tatiana Margolin, co-director of Stryka, speaking to Democracy Now! This weekend. Your final response, Katie Fallow.
15: Yeah, I think she exactly points out that Trump is often playing from the authoritarian's playbook of trying to shut down any negative coverage of him or his policies. And what sets the United States, hopefully, apart from those regimes is the First Amendment and the protection that is enforced by the judiciary of the right to report on and to criticize the government. And I'm hopeful that the courts quickly overturn his ban. And I hope that the White House abides by it.
1: Katie Fallow, Deputy Litigation Director at the Knight First Amendment Institute at Columbia University, where she focuses on threats to free speech and free press. To see our interview with the head of the Knight Institute, Jamil Jaffer, go to democracynow.org. This is Democracy Now! When we come back, we'll talk about migrants who were sent to a country they have nothing to do with, Equatorial Guinea. Stay with us.

0: something to say about Fatoumata Diawara. We're performing in our Democracy Now! Studio. This is Democracy Now!, democracynow.org. I'm Amy Goodman. Amnesty International is calling for the release of two men deported from the U.S. to Equatorial Guinea. They were arrested by local police forces there and transferred to a prison earlier this month. The men are Samson Berhane, who is from Eritrea, and Ahmed Suleiman, a gay asylum seeker from Egypt, who was living in Arizona when he was detained by ICE. Both of them were deported by the Trump administration, despite U.S. immigration courts granting them protections. On September 11th, police forces arrived at Hotel Bami in the city of Malabo, in Equatorial Guinea, where more than two dozen men and women have been confined after their deportation from the U.S. This is a country, Equatorial Guinea, they have no ties to, part of a secretive so-called third country agreement. It's believed the two men were arrested and taken to prison for speaking out about the inhumane conditions endured by U.S. deportees at the hotel and threats by armed forces. Just days before their arrest, video footage obtained by Reuters showed guards pointing their guns at a group of U.S. deportees inside the hotel after a Cuban man asked an officer to return his confiscated cell phone so he could contact his family and lawyer. This is Ahmed Suleiman describing what happened that day. This was before his arrest. He's since been taken to a prison in Malabo.
1: Yesterday morning, another detainee here has had his phone confiscated for about 2 weeks, and he went downstairs to speak to the officers to try to have them call the director in charge, who is also their boss. Like I said, he hasn't had his phone for about 2 weeks. He hasn't been able to talk to his loved ones, his family, his lawyers, which in turn is a violation of human rights laws. We are not criminals in this country. We deserve rights. We have rights, and we know our rights. After about 15, 20 minutes of him being downstairs, pleading with these officers to call the director, these officers were completely disregarding his pleas, his requests, and were just ignoring him, not giving him the time of day, were sitting on their phones, not even listening to him. That's when they then took us inside the hotel where they pointed their guns at me. They cocked their guns, took it off of safety, and pointed their guns at me, telling me to get on my knees with my hands up, where I had to remain in that position for, 10, 15 minutes while there was chaos going on in the hotel. We were trying to fight to get his phone back. We weren't fighting violently. We were not rioting. We were not protesting. We just were demanding our human rights. We know our human rights, and that's what we deserve, and that's what we want. That's all we ask for. That's all we ask for since we've been here, and somehow we are still getting violated time and time again.
0: This all comes as a federal appeals court has rejected Trump's policy of rapidly deporting immigrants to third countries they have no connection to. Friday's ruling sets up a likely challenge at the Supreme Court. More than 25,000 immigrants have been deported to at least 29 third countries they have no ties to since Trump returned to office. For more, we go to North Carolina, where we're joined by Tutu Alicante, a human rights lawyer from Equatorial Guinea and founder and director of EG Justice. That's Equatorial Guinea Justice. His latest for Just Security is headlined, "America sent them into a dictatorship's torture chambers, then looked away." He's joining us from Chapel Hill. Tutu Alicante, thanks so much for being with us. How many migrants to the United States have been sent to Equatorial Guinea?
2: So first of all, thank you for having me, Amy. It's a pleasure to be here. So far, the United States has sent 66 immigrants from countries other than Equatorial Guinea to Equatorial Guinea. And we are talking about mostly immigrants from African countries, although we have also had people from Georgia, as well as most recently people from Cuba and Brazil.
0: And so talk about these two men and talk about the allegations that they are being brutalized. And also if we've heard from them in prison now.
2: Yeah. So before I do that, I'd like to lay out a bit of the timeline here. So starting in November 2025, 10 months ago, the United States started this horrendous policy of sending immigrants, not from Equatorial Guinea to Equatorial Guinea, a country that the U.S. knows very, very well that is a human rights violator. How do we know that? Because the State Department reports that the U.S. have been putting out for the last 3 decades are consistent about the fact that Equatorial Guinea uses torture, uses incommunicado detentions, and often extrajudicial killings of people that it keeps in prison. So this is the country that the Trump administration has decided to send immigrants, many of whom, as you alluded to in your intro, has already achieved a huge level of protection from immigration judges in the US. Now, in the case of these two individuals, Mr. Ahmed Solomon from Egypt. And we should say, Ahmed came to the US when he was 4 years old and grew up in Arizona, right? So this is a 30-year-old man that has, for all intents and purposes, lived in the US his whole life. The other individual, Samson Berhani, is a gentleman from Eritrea. What do we know? We know that these individuals were taken, in my opinion, illegally to Equatorial Guinea on the false pretenses. Many of them did not know until they were almost in Equatorial Guinea where they were going to. And once there, were denied the ability to contact their family members. Their phones were taken away. They've been denied access to lawyers. I myself and my colleagues represent many of these individuals at the African Commission, and we have the lawyers that represent them here in the US. And it has been impossible to establish a regular contact with them. So meaning effective assistance of counsel is impossible. Access to family members is impossible. In many instances, access to medication, which many of these individuals need, is impossible. These are two brave individuals that, in the face of injustices, stood up to protect other deportees whose phone was being taken away or who were being harassed by the military. And as a result, they found themselves being subjected, in the case of Ahmed, having a gun pointed at him, and then eventually taken to prison, brought back, hooded, and with ropes tied around their bodies, basically being tortured in front of the immigrants as a sign to the other immigrants as to what happens when you stand up.
0: Tutela Conte, can you talk about what you understand to be the third party agreement? We just did a story on people being sent from the United States to the Central African Republic, and they got millions of dollars from the United States. In Equatorial Guinea, you talk about it being one of the most closed, corrupt, and repressive dictatorships in the world. Teodoro Obiang has ruled the country since 1979, making him the longest reigning ruler in the world. What do you know he got?
2: Yeah, well, a couple of things. Before we talk about what he got, you know, we should be clear, Emmy, that this is extraordinary rendition all over again in broad daylight, right? What did the government of Equatorial Guinea get in return? A couple of things. One, which is insignificant given the level of corruption that exists in Equatorial Guinea, is $7.5 million of American taxpayers' money. But more importantly for the government of Equatorial Guinea is the legitimacy that comes from being on the good side of the United States. Your audience should know, Amy, that this is a government that the U.S. Senate Committee on Investigations in 2004 did a huge report on after investigating Riggs Bank and identified and documented corruption, millions of dollars coming from Equatorial Guinea to the Riggs Bank. In 2010, the vice president who is now running the show, Mr. Teodoro Nguema Obiang, Teodorin, basically also has his assets confiscated by the U.S. Department of Justice following another Senate investigation that look at how he was able to bring millions of dollars into the United States. And as I mentioned earlier, the State Department has documented year after year the level of human rights violations that exist in this country. So for them, getting the Trump administration to strike this deal was about gaining the legitimacy that would allow Teodorin, the current vice president, son of the president, to very soon become officially the president.
0: Well, Tutu Alakante, I want to thank you for being with us. We'll continue to follow the cases of Ahmed Soliman from Egypt and Samson Barhane, originally from Eritrea, and so many others, not only who've been sent to Equatorial Guinea, but to other third-party countries as well. Tutu Alakante is human rights lawyer from Equatorial Guinea. He's the executive director of EG Justice. Coming up, the extraordinary performer Sarah Jones on her one-woman play, America, Who Hurt You? Back in 20 seconds.

0: It's being presented by the National Black Theater and Theater for a New Audience at Polanski Shakespeare Center in Brooklyn. Produced in association with Foment Productions, Cinereach, and Jason Jackson. Sarah Jones has been described as a one-woman global village for her remarkable one-person multi-character shows. Her past productions include Sell By Date and Surface Transit. The acting legend Meryl Streep called Sarah Jones a once-in-a-lifetime artist. She's also a board member of Democracy Now! I sat down with Sarah Jones last week and began our conversation by asking her about the title of her new show, America, Who Hurt You?
1: So, Amy, I'm going to bring a bit of the theater here into the Democracy Now! Studios. First of all, I'm so grateful for you and the work you do. And America, Who Hurt You? Started off as really a podcast, thinking about this moment we're in, and it was sort of facetious. America, girl, who hurt you? Why are you like this? Are you all right? You're in danger. You know, it was sort of like a joke. And you're hearing me in a British accent because I was also thinking about the relationship between these two histories. We're in the 250th year of the United States even coming into existence, right, officially. But if people come to the theater or if they know me, they know that part of what I'm playing with is identity. And so I do speak the Queen's English because I'm from Queens, New York. But bringing the idea of America's really trauma, which seems to drive our politics. And, you know, you can watch Democracy Now! To see how that plays out. But it starts with our history of genocide as a country, our history of enslaving, you know, African people, our history of indentured servitude. So many of our, you know, ethnic backgrounds, there's a history of inequality that America has never really talked about or overcome. And now we're erasing it and sweeping it under the rug in wild ways, right? Literally, you go to the Smithsonian and it's like, nothing to see here. You know, all of this isn't true anymore. And so if we don't deal with the reality of how we got here, our history, we're going to keep playing out the same nightmares that we're seeing. So that's a huge part of why the show exists.
0: Your family seems to run counter to everything the government represents today. As you say, you come from Queens, the most diverse borough in the world. Yeah. Talk about your family.
1: Yeah, well, my joke in the show, I come from a multiracial, multi-religious family. So you'll meet people in the show who are based on my real life. Here, let me bring somebody out now. Hopefully don't spit out your coffee, but
2: hi there, everybody. Hi, Amy. Wonderful to see you. So Sarah Jones, who you just met, she brings all of us out. I'm related to her. She has older white relatives, black, Latino. We have Christians and Jews. Everybody who's ever been persecuted, you're going to see them on that stage.
1: Anyway, the idea is that across,
0: hi, Lorraine.
1: Hi. Across genders and across ages and across races, so many of us have experienced an American story that doesn't look like the sanitized, you know, American dream that some people are trying to pretend is our reality. So we're just trying to bring some more truth, you know, into the story. And we want to have a good time. We want to laugh because that's one of the antidotes to the nightmare. You know, they win if we're all in complete misery and isolated. So we're getting into the theater. You know, people should come to Brooklyn and be in real space together instead of doom scrolling and, you know, kind of not connecting up.
0: In your recent Vogue piece, you write about the collective trauma of century-old truths.
1: Yeah, I think that all of us, right? We are such an interesting country in that we have selective amnesia. There are people who can recite, you know, they go do reenactments of Civil War battles, but they don't think about the significance of the genocide of Native Americans and that that's in our land. They don't think about, you know, how there are still laws on the books to this day that discriminate against people that are left over from, you know, like if you look at how our voting, for example, preventing people from voting goes all the way back to making sure certain people, women, black people, you know, the list goes on. But if you look at our voting today, what are they doing? Dismantling the post office and, you know, creating all kinds of barriers that look just like the grandfather laws of the past. So I think, unfortunately, we have historic trauma that is being replicated in different clothes, if you will, but we never really let go of the Civil War, clearly, because some people are making a reboot right now. So the show is kind of trying to look at not shaming and blaming each other, but in the way that trauma comes from somewhere.

0: And I'll give you an example. There's a certain leader who, you know, grew up as a little kid with a de facto Nazi Klansman for a dad, and that dad screamed at him, "You're a loser, you're a loser." Well, now he's running our country and screaming at the world, "You're a loser, you're a loser."
1: Doesn't he come from the same borough you do?
0: He not only comes from the same borough of Queens, he went to the same school as my sister, so a few years apart. But I always say, you can't spell Donald Trump without trauma. You have to use the A twice. But this is what happens when childhood trauma and privilege are mingled together and you just keep letting people fail up and, you know, bankrupt themselves. Now he's bankrupting the country.
1: How does the show explore the issue of patriotism?
0: You know, I think about how patriotism, you know, if you go back to the Declaration of Independence is featured prominently in the show, and we look at how are they trying to rewrite some of us out of it altogether, right?
1: Literally. Your father was a little obsessed.
0: My father was a little obsessed with the Declaration of Independence. He could recite it from memory, not always at the most opportune times. You didn't want him at a party if he was just going to launch into the Declaration. It's not quite cocktail chat. But patriotism, I think about how the best aspects of America are people's movements. It's journalism like what you find on Democracy Now. It's people who stood up to power. That whenever people admire Americans, or, you know, if you celebrated Labor Day, thank a union, for God's sake, like right here in America. So looking at how patriotism really can be about, you know, our values and diversity, equity, inclusion. These shouldn't be curse words. This is, you know, part of what patriotism can look like, or being proud of the best aspects of America. So that's why I'm trying to sort of shift that lens, because I don't hate this country. I just am saddened and disappointed and afraid of the cliff we're going over if we abandon the best of what America can be.
1: Lonnie Bunch, the first African-American head of the Smithsonian Institution, which runs so many of the museums in Washington. Yeah. He was also happened to be the founding director of the Smithsonian's National Museum of African-American History and Culture,
0: yeah,
1: has stepped down under enormous pressure. Not that he has said that's the reason why.
0: Yeah.
1: The signs that President Trump has wanted to put up in front of various museums, saying that this information is actually not true in the museums. Those signs haven't been put up yet. But what this all means, and I mean, I think of the federal exhibit in Philadelphia at the first White House, George Washington, that talked about George Washington having slaves, has been totally dismantled. But in all of these cases, in that case, you have people continuing to read what was on in the exhibit in front of the dismantled exhibit.
0: Yeah. I mean, we're in a moment, and I think this connects up with the show. I had this idea come to me that we think democracy is won or lost at the ballot box. And really, it's won or lost at the box office. It's the movies, it's the stories, it's the television we watch, it's our museums, it's our culture, social media. Not what we're thinking about every 4 years. It's 24 hours a day, 7 days a week. Ideas that we are picking up from the culture inform how we behave as public citizens and how we vote, right? So if you don't want the truth out there because you know it would derail your agenda, you're going to put up all the signs that say, you know, pay no attention to that history behind the curtain. And you're literally going to try to erase history. This show, America Who Hurt You, is about restoring the history that has intentionally been erased in hopes that no matter how, I mean, we can see it with the consolidation of media, right? If everybody is watching one mouthpiece that's connected to the president, the truth is over. Like, it's a wrap for the truth if we don't hold on to independent media, independent voices, and theater, you know, and culture.
1: So talk about where America Who Hurt You started. You start with the British accent.
0: I know.
1: Where this incubated and these parallel histories.
0: Yeah, so part of it, okay, so this is really fun to go back and forth, Amy. Thank you for being a good sport. So part of it is that, as I mentioned, it started as a podcast and we had guests like Jane Fonda talking about climate and Bryan Stevenson talking about civil rights, kind of trying to do that un-erasure of the truth, right, that that, I mean, we're in a country where the websites are being scrubbed daily and you can just lose information, you know, right through your fingertips. But that podcast was originally hopeful and happening around the 2024 election when we hoped sanity might prevail. And then once we got the result that, frankly, still seems a little suspicious to me, speaking of, you know, rigorous honesty and truth, I sometimes worry that we're all missing the reality of what happened with that election, but that's a whole other story. Right around that time, I got a commission from Oxford University, and the irony of that is, while it was a great honor, you know, to get to, I got to be the first, they had never had a performing arts center, and part of me wants to say, oh, you're a thousand-year-old institution, you're the, you know, oldest academic institution in the English-speaking world, and you have no arts. That should tell us why colonialism kind of played out the way it did. But it was wonderful to go there and get to develop work and perform there. But it was not lost on me that in order to write the truth about what's happening in America, I had to go to the UK because my work was being defunded. We're still trying to, I mean, you know, we know how many kind of journalists are being lost in our economy. Black women in particular, I think we've lost 500,000 jobs. They're not even, are there enough of us to lose 500,000 jobs? So we know that we're under threat as artists, as journalists, and, you know, sometimes we have to look farther afield. So Oxford is really kind of the birthplace of a particular version of America Who Hurt You. And it's been incredible to bring it back here as this 250th year and beyond, you know, our standing in the world, our reputation. Not that we were ever perfect, let's be clear. We've needed a reckoning for a long time to talk about our foreign policy, our interventions. But now we've taken the, you know, violence of our foreign policy and now we're enacting it in bigger ways on our own country. And I think we have to talk about that if we're going to survive.
1: Tony and Obie Award-winning writer and performer Sarah Jones, back in New York with her latest solo performance, America, Who Hurt You? Presented by the National Black Theater and Theater for a New Audience at Polanski Shakespeare Center in Brooklyn for just the next few weeks. So check it out. And that does it for our show. This week, I'll be speaking after screenings of the film about Democracy Now!, Steal a Story, Please, with the film directors here in New York at the IFC Tuesday, Wednesday at the Museum of Contemporary Art in Westport, Connecticut. Then I'll be in London, England, Friday through Monday. Friday night at 8 at the Hackney Picture House, Sunday at Cinema Lumiere in London at noon, and next Monday at the Lewis Depot near Brighton at 8 p.m. Then I head to Copenhagen, Denmark, Tuesday for the screening of Steal a Story, Please at Grand Theater at 7. Next Wednesday through Friday, I'll be in Berlin broadcasting Democracy Now! September 30th through October 2nd. On Thursday, October 1st, the film will play at Spore in Berlin at 7. Check our website for all the details at democracynow.org. I'm Amy Goodman. Thanks so much for joining us.
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0: This is meteorologist Sean Sublett with your RVA community weather brief for Monday, September 21st. Clouds and sun, still a bit humid. A scattering of afternoon showers and a possible thunderstorm. Low to mid-80s this afternoon. Then tonight, cloudy. Occasional showers primarily after midnight, down to the mid-60s. On Tuesday, several periods of rain. And it turns breezy, although still a little bit humid. We're in the low 70s. Then Wednesday, windy and sharply cooler. Again, several periods of rain in the morning, tapering to some scattered showers in the afternoon, but only in the mid-60s on Wednesday. It will be the coolest day since last spring. Thursday and Friday, sunshine and clouds, upper 60s. Then for the weekend, Saturday and Sunday, partly to mostly sunny, but both days only around 70. With your RVA Community Weather Brief, I'm meteorologist Sean Sublett. Got a weather question? 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
4: The universe is still confounding us in many ways. 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
5: The Nancy Grace Roman Space Telescope may soon provide answers.
6: And Roman is going to make observations of galaxies to try to understand both that dark matter and that dark energy.
4: With the capability of instruments like the Roman Telescope improving rapidly, some scientists think we will soon solve some of the remaining mysteries of the cosmos.
7: Feels like we're almost on the precipice of a big leap in fundamental understanding of how our universe works.
5: The mission scientists will join us along with astrophysicist Neil deGrasse Tyson. This episode of Big Picture Science, looking at the successful launch of the Roman Telescope, is called Coup de Grace in Space.

0: sometimes you need to step back and get the big picture. The whole expanding 93 billion light years across big picture.
1: And when you look up, that's when the deep questions descend upon us. Where did I come from? Where's it going? How did it all begin?
2: Astronomer Neil deGrasse Tyson reminds us that the universe isn't out there. It is everywhere. We are a part of the universe, and there's a lot of weird stuff going on in it.
3: So black holes that are growing rapidly and are consuming gas from their surroundings.
0: Welcome to Big Picture Science. I'm astronomer Seth Shostak.
2: I'm Molly Bentley. In this episode, a new space observatory is poised to provide an expanded field of view of some of the strangest phenomena in the cosmos. The long-awaited successful launch of the Nancy Grace Roman Space Telescope will help us understand black holes, dark matter, and help us find exoplanets. It's a flagship mission underway now, making this episode a coup de grace in space.
0: In some ways, the first coup de grace in space was the launch of the Hubble Space Telescope, because it was astronomer Nancy Grace Roman who in 1959 created NASA's Space Astronomy Program that laid the foundation for the Hubble Space Telescope.
2: A year before her passing in 2018, at the age of 93, Dr. Roman did a series of interviews for NASA.
4: My name is Nancy Grace Roman, and my role in Hubble was as program scientist. And that means that I basically tried to sell the program, trying to convince people that it was very well worth doing.
2: When Hubble launched in 1990, it was not the first space telescope, but it was the largest and most versatile up to that point. Because of the role she played in getting the pioneering telescope off the ground, Dr. Roman became the mother of Hubble.
0: Lofting a telescope above the atmosphere offers astronomers an important benefit.
4: I like to describe looking through the atmosphere as being something like looking through an old stained glass window. The window has dust on it, so the background is kind of scattered and bright. Atmosphere scatters light too. That's why we don't see stars in the daytime.
5: Falcon Heavy is in startup.
6: The launch director is go for launch.
7: So let's sit back and watch as Falcon Heavy takes the Nancy Grace Roman Space Telescope to space.
0: While Dr. Roman was around for the planning of the mission, she would never learn that the new telescope sent skyward in 2026 to orbit above the turbulent atmosphere would carry her name.
5: 3, 2, 1, ignition, and liftoff. Go Falcon Heavy and go Roman Space Telescope.
8: I am Julie McHenry. I'm an astrophysicist at Goddard Space Flight Center, and I serve as the senior project scientist for the Roman Space Telescope.
2: Julie, you are the project scientist for the Roman Telescope. Now, from what I understand, the job of the senior project scientist is to guide the scientific vision for the telescope. What is your vision?
8: I want a telescope that does extraordinary, ambitious surveys that provide a massive science return for everyone.
2: What is a survey mission? People might think of surveys as something that you do in your neighborhood. When it applies to a space telescope, what does it mean?
8: Well, actually, I think your survey of the neighborhood is not an analogy I've heard before, but I think it, you could make it work for Roman. But imagine that your survey isn't of your neighborhood, isn't of somewhere you know, but is a survey of the unknown.
9: Roman is built to answer some of the most fundamental questions there are about the universe. And one of those fundamental questions that we've been asking for a long time and still don't really know the answer to is, what is the universe made of? Hi, I'm Jason Rhodes. I'm the chief scientist for astrophysics, heliophysics, and fundamental physics at NASA's Jet Propulsion Laboratory in Pasadena, California. And so about 95% of the universe is made of this dark stuff, a combination of dark matter, which only interacts gravitationally, doesn't interact with itself, it doesn't interact with light, so we can't actually see it directly, and dark energy, which is the name we give to whatever the phenomenon is that's causing the universe to expand faster and faster, this accelerating expansion. So this is 95% of the universe that's dark, and that dark universe really determines the history of the universe, because there is the dark matter, which tends to pull things together due to gravity, And the dark energy, which is becoming more powerful over time as the dark energy causes the universe to accelerate, and this is tending to push things apart in the universe. So there's a push and a pull in the universe that goes back to the very beginning of the universe. And Roman is going to make observations of galaxies to try to understand both that dark matter and that dark energy.
0: It's rather remarkable that so much of the universe is kind of MIA, that we can't see it. We can measure its presence, but you can't make a photo of it.
9: That's right. So one of the techniques that we use to measure, for instance, the dark matter is we look at the shapes of distant galaxies. And these are galaxies, you know, all the way back to the early times in the universe. And we look for small distortions in the measured shapes of those galaxies. And those distortions are caused by the fact that light from those galaxies comes to us not on a straight, unobstructed path, but it passes by dark matter structures on the way. And one of the consequences of Einstein's general theory of relativity, our theory of gravity, is that mass bends space. So the space between us and these distant galaxies is bent, and that changes our measured shapes of these galaxies. Now, we can't tell anything really about the dark matter by looking at one single galaxy, but what Roman is going to do is it's going to map out the shapes of hundreds of millions or even perhaps a billion galaxies and look for very small coherent shape changes in those galaxies or shape correlations, and that's going to allow us to make a map of where the dark matter is in the universe at unprecedented level of fidelity.
4: To my mind, the most important discovery from Hubble is the discovery of dark energy.
2: Again, Nancy Grace Roman in 2017.
4: There have been a lot of interesting discoveries, certainly, but I do feel the dark energy is the outstanding discovery. And what that means is simply that we always thought that space would contract because gravity would pull it together. We knew it was expanding, but we thought the expansion would slow down. Well, instead, the expansion's speeding up. And that is a very exciting thing to me.
8: At the end of the 90s, observations have showed us that the universe is accelerating. So it's not expanding constantly, it's not slowing down, but is in fact accelerating. Roman is going to be able to continue those measurements out to higher redshifts. So it will give us more insight into the behavior of the expansion history of the universe at earlier times. And that is important for understanding the fundamental nature of dark energy. And the reason that is currently important is in the last year, there's been suggestions that maybe one explanation of dark energy, of the acceleration, is that you've got some fundamental property of space-time that pushes things apart. And the easiest way to describe a universe with this is to say that that property of space-time is always the same. And there's hints that that might not be the case. And one way to measure that better is to look further into the universe at earlier times.
2: Mm-hmm. So the word there that's key is history. You want to know what kicked it off, perhaps. Like, what was happening in the early stages of the universe that might have kicked off this acceleration? Yeah, no. Okay.
8: So you might want to know that too, but what I think we're more interested in understanding more fundamentally what properties of the universe makes it behave the way that we see it now. You know, so yes, I mean, the very earliest times are important, but, you know, I care about where is our universe going? Is it going to continue to accelerate and expand faster and faster and faster until eventually everything gets ripped apart? Or is the acceleration going to turn around and start slowing again? And I'm driven by wanting to understand what it is that's making it behave like that in the first place. I mean, there's something really fundamental that we don't understand about how the universe we're in works. I mean, it feels like we're almost on the precipice of a big leap in fundamental understanding of how our universe works. And that's very exciting.
0: Many of our listeners will be familiar with the Hubble Space Telescope. Give me a, you know, quick comparison of this new instrument with Hubble.
9: Yeah, so it's fairly easy to compare Roman with Hubble because they're both about the same size telescope, both about a 2.4 meter mirror across. So they both have roughly the same light gathering power. And they both cover roughly the same wavelength ranges, with Roman having a little bit more limited wavelength range. It covers, Roman covers the visible as well as the near-infrared wavelengths that Hubble covers. But the true power of Roman is its camera. Advances in detectors over the last few decades have allowed us to build a camera for Roman that has almost 300 million pixels. So this camera covers an area on the sky that's about 100 times as large as the similar cameras from Hubble. So every time you take a picture with Roman, it's roughly similar to a picture you'd see with Hubble, but just 100 times the area of the sky.
8: Roman's superpower is that we have a very large field of view. So our field of view is more than 100 times larger than the equivalent on Hubble. But when you take into account the efficiency of our observations, we can survey the sky 1,000 times faster than Hubble. And that means, for example, a survey that would take 1 month with Roman would take a century with Hubble.
9: Well, one of the things we want to do is we want to push further and further back into the early universe. And to do that, we want to look at redder and redder light. And the reason for that is, as the universe expands, there's a Doppler effect, so that galaxies that are further away from us are moving away from us, and this shifts their light into the red. And so by using a telescope like Roman to study the infrared, we're able to look further and further back in time and look over a longer time baseline about how dark matter and dark energy have shaped the evolution of the universe.
0: We've been discussing the fact that these telescopes operate in the infrared, the Roman telescope in particular, and, you know, just to get some idea of how your view of things changes when you look at infrared wavelengths, suppose I, you know, did that here in my backyard. I used an infrared something that would allow my eyes to see infrared. What would be different? What would it look like?
9: Well, infrared is essentially heat vision. And so when you see in a movie or something like that, night vision goggles, what they're using is infrared sensors, and infrared sensors that are sensitive to similar wavelengths to what Roman is. So you would really see heat rather than, you know, the optical colors you see of someone. But what would be interesting, of course, is if it's pitch black at night and there's a person, they're still going to show up on an infrared camera. So in the same way, we're seeing sort of different things and different aspects of astronomical phenomena with infrared. And one of the things that makes Roman so exciting is there's a number of ground-based telescopes, including the Rubin Observatory in Chile, that are operating right now, and they're taking images in optical colors, visible colors, like what we see with our light, because those are the easiest ones to take on the ground. And so when you combine the Roman data from space and the infrared with the visible data from Rubin on the ground, you get a huge increase in the amount of science, the precision of science, and really the science that you can do with these multiple telescopes looking at the same area of the sky together at different wavelengths. Roman is also going to make huge inroads into another very fundamental question. And that question is, are we alone in the universe? And there's a few ways that Roman is going to start to tackle this in ways we haven't been able to before. We know of about 6,000 exoplanets. These are planets outside of our solar system. And those have been discovered over the last 30 years. But Roman is going to discover about 100,000 more exoplanets. So there's going to be a huge explosion in the number of exoplanets. And what's really exciting is Roman will use a technique that's not been used very much before to study exoplanets. And that will allow us to study exoplanets that are smaller and further away from their stars than previous techniques allowed.
0: Would Roman be able to detect the Earth from, say, 100 light years away? I mean, you know, would it know that this planet is probably amenable to life?
9: Roman won't be able to do that. However, Roman has an instrument on it called the coronagraph. And this is an instrument built here at JPL, where I'm talking to you from. And a coronagraph is an instrument that blocks the light from a star so that you can see the planet. And the Roman coronagraph will be about 100 to 1,000 times more powerful at blocking starlight than any previous coronagraph flown in space. And it's going to do this by using a number of new technologies together in space for the first time, including small deformable mirrors with thousands of pistons. And you change the shape of these mirrors to correct for any imperfections in the telescope or the optics, so you're not scattering starlight into the detector where you're trying to detect the planet. And so what Roman will be able to do is, for the first time, we'll be able to see a reflected light planet about the size of Jupiter with Roman. But the key here is we're testing these new technologies, and NASA then plans to use these new technologies on a future coronagraph, on a future telescope that we're now calling the Habitable Worlds Observatory. And this more powerful telescope, using these Roman-proved technologies, would have the ability to detect signs of life on an Earth-like planet around a sun-like star, if that star was fairly close to us in the universe. So while Roman won't be able to find signs of life, it's within our technological grasp and within, hopefully, my lifetime that we will have that ability to detect signs of life around other planets using these technologies we're proving out on Roman. So for me, this is another really, really exciting aspect of Roman, and one that, you know, I think people who aren't astronomers can get behind, you know, trying to understand, is there life elsewhere in the universe?
0: Did you ever meet Nancy Grace Roman?
9: I never had the pleasure of meeting her, but a number of my colleagues met her, and, you know, she was universally loved and admired, and an incredible advocate for space telescopes. So it's really, I think, fitting that the woman who was perhaps most responsible for making sure that the Hubble Space Telescope happened has a telescope that's 100 or 1,000 times better named after her.
2: Okay, finally, Julie, the moment that the Nancy Grace Roman Telescope is operational, it's up and running, and it's collecting data, you are the senior project scientist. What is the first thing that you do when they say, okay, it's collecting data?
8: You know, people have asked me what I'm most excited about looking for first. And I mean, it's almost like asking me to choose from my favorite children. I mean, I can't really do that. I'm just excited to see what Roman is going to show us about the universe for the first time. And I almost don't matter where we point. I just want to see a big Roman image for the first time. I think that's going to be just mind-blowing.
2: Julie McHenry is an astrophysicist at NASA's Goddard Space Flight Center, where she serves as the senior project scientist for the Roman Space Telescope.
0: Jason Rhodes is an astrophysicist and observational cosmologist and the NASA Jet Propulsion Laboratory project scientist for the same instrument. Coming up, I chat about the past and future of astronomy with this guy.
1: It's too easy to think that all the good stuff is already been done, all right? Of course, they thought that 120 years ago. There's nothing more to be discovered in physics. So I'm not going to be that guy that says, I'm content in what we know. There's nothing left to discover.
2: Astrophysicist Neil deGrasse Tyson joins us next. This episode of Big Picture Science is a coup de grace in space.
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0: this astronomer needs no introduction, but...
1: Hi, I'm Neil deGrasse Tyson, your personal astrophysicist, and I'm director of New York City's Hayden Planetarium at the American Museum of Natural History.
0: It's always good to chat with Neil. He and I concur that it's no surprise that astronomy and cosmology discoveries are top of your news feed. The public remains enthusiastic about all things space.
1: And that's why, Seth, you know, it's headlines. Is it a new black hole? If we launch a new space telescope, the Nancy Grace Roman Telescope launched successfully, and that made news. Is there science on it yet? No, we're not going to have science for another 6 months. But the fact that we're about to do some new great science with dark matter and dark energy and exoplanets, that's news.
2: As well as being an enthusiastic speaker, Dr. Tyson is a prolific writer. His two books released in 2026 extend a long list of publications, the most recent being Lost in Space, 5,000 Facts for Navigating the Universe. Seth and Neil discussed, astronomer to astronomer, some of those facts, and put the Roman Space Telescope in the context of a long evolution of advancements in ever more sophisticated technology. They also talk about how astronomy has changed over their careers. But one thing that hasn't budged, says Dr. Tyson, is astronomy's ability to attract and dazzle the public.
1: People love learning about planets, not just in the abstract, but can they support life? Right now, we're rising through 6,000 exoplanets in the galaxy. 30 years ago, that number was one. Okay, so... That's always a hot topic. The frontier mysteries are always hot. Black holes, dark matter, dark energy. But also, think about it. Let's say you're a geophysicist and you want to attract eighth graders into your field. You can say, geophysics, we study continental drift and volcanoes. Who loves volcanoes? They say, wow, that's cool. Okay, and then any one of us, we the astrophysicist, follows them in the classroom and say, do you like volcanoes? Okay, yeah. On Jupiter's moon Io, it is the most volcanically active object in the solar system. On Mars, there's Olympus Mons, which is the largest volcano in the solar system. It's inactive, but it is the largest. So because astronomy, I think, dabbles in or thrives in extremes, extreme temperature, pressure, time, space, density, we kind of win every contest when it comes down to attracting people to the frontier.
0: One thing that's changed in astronomy is the fact that astronomy is no longer heavily a science that's conducted at a distance, right? I mean, 200 years ago, you could only observe through a telescope if you had one, you know, the moon or Mars or whatever you were interested in. Today, we can go to some of these worlds. So if somebody were to ask you, what's the big change here in the 20th, 21st century in astronomy, you know, what would you point to? Would you point to some instruments or would you say the ideas are different?
1: Yeah, I think more about that question than you're probably bargaining for here. So let me edit it down to a simple answer. I think the two greatest advances in the 20th century are two things hardly anyone will say. Most will say, oh, atomic weapons or this. No, the two things. First, electricity. Second, the computer. Okay? Transform civilization. All right. Now, in astronomy, I would say, in the 20th century, we opened up windows to the universe that were not previously known even to Galileo. We opened up radio waves and X-rays and gamma rays and ultraviolet and infrared. These bands of the electromagnetic spectrum, once we figured out that they're there and the universe is talking to us in those bands and we designed detectors, we needed the help of physicists to do this because astronomers are not necessarily the tech heads here. So now all bands of the spectrum are available to us as well as non-electromagnetic bands. We have neutrino telescopes and gravitational wave telescopes. So those are the biggest advances, I would say, in the 20th century and beyond. So now we sit back and let all the languages of the universe arrive at our detectors.
0: Here's another question actually about technology, because when I was a kid, you know, my parents would put me on the train to New York and I would go visit my cousins in Brooklyn, but I would always take the subway to Manhattan to visit the Hayden Planetarium, invariably. And one thing that impressed me every time, particularly as a kid, was the huge Zeiss projector in the center of the room there, you know, projecting images of the sky onto the dome. Has the planetarium changed? I mean, we have all sorts of technology today that we didn't have when the Hayden Planetarium was being built. Has that affected the subject of your planetarium shows in any great way?
1: Yes, entirely. That's a great question, a perceptive question. And I grew up in New York City, so it wasn't just on a special trip to the Hayden Planetarium. It was a major part of my childhood. And yes, the huge Zeiss projector in the middle, which looked like a giant bug, all right? And that was responsible for putting the stars on the night sky. When we rebuilt the place, now a quarter century ago, we updated the Zeiss projector from the Zeiss Model 6 to the Zeiss Model 10, I think it is. And it's way more capable. In fact, it can put things on the dome that are dimmer than your naked eye limit can detect. And you can bring binoculars into the dome and resolve the detail. That's how good it is. So it has deep sky objects that resolve into globular clusters and spiral galaxies with binoculars. Around the same time, all data are becoming digital. In the 1990s into the 2000s, this is what made Hubble so significant on the landscape of people's awareness and appreciation of astronomy, because everyone was getting a computer in the late 1980s, early 1990s. Hubble comes around and is producing digital pictures made available through NASA. Every third person's screensaver or desktop pattern was a Hubble image. What am I getting at? That now that we're in the digital era, we have digital data on where, not only where everything is in the sky, but how far away it is. Load that into a computer, have a fisheye lens where you reverse project through it, sending an image onto a dome, and now it's not, oh, will I be able to see the constellations of the night sky when I go to the planetarium? Yes, my son, my daughter, but you'll also be able to visit them. Will I see other galaxies? Yes, but you will go to the other side of those galaxies. You will go to the beginning of the universe itself. So once you add the time dimension to this, it's no longer just tell me about the constellations and the constellation lore. Once you can visit the stars and the constellations, you can say, oh, where was the first exoplanet? It's that star over there. Let's go there. You are not using the Zeiss projector for any of that. We pull out the Zeiss only when we're doing a pure night sky talk. But when we go to the frontier, the moving frontier of astrophysics, we've got the digital projectors. And we maintain, I have an entire person whose business card is manager of the digital universe.
0: Yeah, that's certainly new. I mean, again, going back a century or two, right? All the data was on photographic plates, glass plates that were in somebody's, you know, cabinet in their office somewhere, and you didn't know where it was, and probably they didn't know where it was either after some point, but, you know, you couldn't get to it. That accessibility obviously leads to maybe citizen science projects or whatever. I mean, it really is a difference when anybody can get to the data. But sometimes I feel as if all the profound discoveries have already been made. And if someone's sitting next to you on the bus and they say, so, you know, what have we learned in the past, I don't know, 10, 20 years that's profoundly important? You know, what would you say to that?
1: Yeah, it's too easy to think that all the good stuff has already been done. All right. Of course, they thought that 120 years ago. There's nothing more to be discovered in physics. We've got, electricity, thermodynamics, gravitation, we've got optics, and we're done here. There's just some clouds on the horizon. We're just worrying about the next decimal place in our measurements. And within five years, the quantum would be discovered. Another couple of years later, special theory of relativity would be discovered. E equals mc squared. In another 10 years, the expanding universe, and that our galaxy is not even alone in the expanding universe. Oh my gosh. So I'm not going to be that guy that says, I'm content in what we know. There's nothing left to discover. Because add up dark matter and dark energy as forces on this universe, and it's 96%. of what's driving the universe. And all of our biology, chemistry, and physics that we know and love, that we learned out of textbooks in all of our classrooms, all of that is less than 5% of what's actually happening in the universe. So I don't know what the next discovery will be, but I would like to think that it'll give us some headway into this 95% that we don't know about. And what a privilege it is to know so much about the universe that we can quantify our ignorance. That's a special place to be when you think about it.
0: Yeah, and I must say it's somehow uplifting to know that this subject is so deep in the sense that you never get to the bottom, right? That there's always something new to discover. At least that's been the case so far in the first 300,000 years of Homo sapiens, right?
1: Well, so there's this document from 1945 or 46 written by the equivalent of today's science advisor to the president. His name is Vannevar Bush, science advisor to Truman, and I think later to Eisenhower. But he published this document called Science, the Endless Frontier, informed by what role science played in our health, our wealth, and our security going into and coming out of the Second World War. But to even think of it as an endless frontier, that took some foresight. And he wasn't even a scientist. He was like a policy wonk and with a science background. So my poetic version of that reality is that as the area of our knowledge grows, so too does the perimeter of our ignorance. And that's just a statement of how it's always been.
0: Well, finally, Neil, let me ask you about the perennially popular topic amongst the public, and that is black holes. People are fascinated by black holes, but is there anything to be said about black holes that hasn't been said?
1: Yeah, I think so. Oh, by the way, I disagree with you. It's not black holes, it's aliens that people ask most about. It's a close second to aliens. Okay.
0: Well, aliens are my day job, so, you know.
1: Gotcha.
0: They don't always ask about that.
1: So black holes, kids are intrigued by them, I think, for the same reasons they're intrigued by T-Rex, because both of them can eat you. What we don't know is what's going on inside a black hole. The equations suggest that a whole new space-time opens up in front of you on the other side of the black hole as the future history of the universe you just left unfolds before your very eyes. This is really exotic thinking. The equations allow it, but how are we going to test it? Seth, you want to be the first one to go in a black hole? You ain't coming out, so how are you going to even report your results?
0: Yeah,
1: so,
0: it'd be a bit of a stretch.
1: I see what you did there. You can be spaghettified falling into a black hole. In fact, I composed a poem about that. May I recite it if I remember it?
0: Of course.
1: Okay. On a feet-first dive to this cosmic abyss, you will not survive because you will not miss. The tidal forces of gravity will create quite a calamity when you're stretched head to toe. Are you sure you want to go? That's a separate book that I wrote. I had a column called Merlin. It's Merlin's Tour of the Universe. It's in that book. But anyhow, so I think what's inside a black hole is still a mystery. We're still trying to hash that out. General relativity, which gives us black holes in the first place, fails in the center of the black hole, at that singularity. It's been playfully described as the place where God divides by zero. If you remember your math class, you're not supposed to divide by zero. The equation blows up, such as what happens to Einstein's equations at the center of a black hole. But otherwise, we're doing gangbusters. We're measuring colliding black holes and the ripple in the fabric of space-time that it sends out, measured by the Laser Interferometer Gravitational Wave Observatory, LIGO, sensibly abbreviated. Nobel Prize has been given for those measurements. And I don't know the latest. There's thousands of mergers. Black holes colliding with black holes. Black holes colliding with neutron stars. Neutron stars colliding with neutron stars. All these places are extraordinary and extreme sort of endpoints of what matter does under the influence of gravity. So, yeah, I think they'll always be a fascinating topic. And I'm told Disney is remaking their original movie, when was it, from the mid-70s, late 70s, The Black Hole, which by my measure is one of the 10 worst movies ever made. So I really hope they get an actual advisor on this at the time. I remember coming out of high school, I saw the movie, I said, I could have advised a bit. Call me Disney next time. Okay. They clearly had no advisors whatsoever. And so I hope they do better this time around.
0: Well, Neil, I want to thank you very much for speaking to us today, because it's been, as expected, extraordinarily interesting, also informative, and, you know, makes me think about things that, you know, I don't think about all the time, even though I'm in the field of astronomy. So there you go. Thanks again very much for being with us, and we hope to talk to you again.
1: And thanks, Seth. It's been too long. We should hang out again. We used to hang out every couple of years. We'd find some excuse. Let's try to do that again.
0: I'm all for it.
2: Neil deGrasse Tyson is an astrophysicist and the director of New York City's Hayden Planetarium at the American Museum of Natural History. And he is the author of Lost in Space, 5,000 Facts for Navigating the Universe. Coming up, we are drawn further into black holes when a new bizarre discovery suggests that not just galaxies, but even some stars have these monster objects at their cores.
3: It doesn't look like a normal star, right? Like the sun, we just had the solar eclipse, and we could all see the sun looks like a perfect, you know, circle. This would be like a big blob of gas that becomes much more unstable and much more dynamic.
0: This episode of Big Picture Science is a coup de grace in space.
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0: We've heard about a couple of revolutionary instruments used to peer into the cosmos, the pioneering Hubble Space Telescope that launched from Kennedy Space Center in 1990, and the Nancy Grace Roman Space Telescope that was rolled to the Florida launch pad in August 2026. This next space telescope was sent skyward from South America. It too has fans.
1: It is hands down my favorite telescope.
2: Quite a statement considering others in the running. NASA's flagship James Webb Space Telescope blasted off from the Guiana Space Center in 2021 aboard a rocket provided by ESA, the European Space Agency. It gives us images orders of magnitude better than those of Hubble.
1: So the thing that it does is that it's extremely sensitive, and so we can see extremely faint sources, and we can see extremely red sources. So we can see wavelengths we've never explored before, and it just opens up a huge realm of possibilities. Hi, I'm Anna de Graaf, and I'm an astronomer at the Max Planck Institute for Astronomy.
0: You know, Molly, what Dr. de Graaf says about red sources can mean one of two things. Either the source is actually red, I mean, that's its color, or it's very far away. Now, in this case, the Webb telescope can look back billions of years, and in fact, to within only a few million years of the beginning of the universe. And because the universe is expanding, things that are very far away are, well, they're expanding away from us. They're moving away from us. And because of the Doppler shift, that means they're also very red. To observe it, of course, you need a telescope that can observe at very red wavelengths

0: two objects individually that unambiguously we could not fit it with any other galaxy model or any other black hole model. And we show that it has to have these sort of quasi-stellar properties, except that it is so much more luminous than a normal star is. And so we kind of hypothesize that the only objects in the universe that we know can produce so much luminosity are accreting black holes. So black holes that are growing rapidly and are consuming gas from their surroundings. As the gas falls into the black hole, a lot of energy is released. And so that is the light that we actually see.
1: Anna de Graaf told Roland Pease that the discovery may change our understanding of how we get supermassive black holes. Now, we know that these monsters are in the center of galaxies, but we've not understood how they were formed. So her discovery and that of her team might answer that question. And it all began with something seemingly ordinary, when the Webb telescope picked up unusually intense pinpoints of red light, but they didn't shine the way ordinary redshifted stars do. Unlike them, these pinpoints of red had no blue light.
0: First of all, the colors are very peculiar because they are extremely red. And the other thing is the morphology. So they're really point-like, almost like a star. And those have now turned into one of the biggest debates, I think, in the scientific literature at the moment.
2: I mean, it sort of sounds like, well, what else can you learn from a dot? But one of the things you can tell from the James Webb Space Telescope is you can look at the colours, like you say, of these. You can break the colours down into a lot of detail. And that's where you're getting a lot of your clues?
0: Yes, that's right. And one of the biggest advances of JWST actually over Hubble is that it can do what we call spectroscopy. And so what that means is that you split the light into kind of like a rainbow, except that we don't see the blue part of the rainbow, but only the reddest colors of the rainbow. And so what it gives you is a very detailed color information on the source you're looking at. And every source in the universe has its own unique spectrum, we call it. It's sort of like a color fingerprint of an object. And based on that, we get a lot of information on what sort of elements are in there, what the velocities are of, say, the gas in these sources. And so it gives us a huge, important constraint on what physically the objects actually are that we're looking at.
2: So talk me through a bit what that tells us with these little red dots. In terms of, you can work out their temperature, can you? For example, you can work out their composition?
0: Yeah, so the spectra of the little red dots are truly unlike anything we've seen before. And so what we do learn is we see a few very important features. So on the one hand, we see almost no UV light, so no blue light.
2: No high energy light in a sense.
0: Yeah, so not as much high energy. And then at a very specific wavelength, all of a sudden we see a lot of emission, and then it extends all the way into the red. This very specific wavelength is something we call the Balmer limit. And this is a transition in the hydrogen atom. So it's a feature that hydrogen produces under certain conditions, certain temperatures and certain densities.
2: Talk me through that.
0: Yeah, so hydrogen gas, when it's very warm, so sort of 5 to 10,000 Kelvin, so kind of a bit hotter than the sun.
2: I was going to say that's more than warm.
0: It is, yeah, for astronomers it's warm. For the normal person it's pretty hot. So it's kind of like the sun. And density is also actually kind of similar to the sun, like the outer parts of the sun. And so it's something we see in the spectrum. And so what this means is that we see direct evidence for very dense, almost stellar-like emission in these little red dots.
2: And it's coming from hydrogen. So this is hot hydrogen that's radiating the light that you're seeing, you're telling me.
0: Yes, that's what we're... So we see unambiguous evidence for that. And the other clue that we see is that we see a lot of red light, but the red light also kind of tapers off towards very red wavelengths. And this is a very important clue, because again, actually, if we take the sun or other stars as an analogy, this is what stars do as well. They radiate the most at a specific wavelength, and then there's some emission coming from other wavelengths, but it tapers off on both sides. And so this is what we call black body emission. And so the little red dots all show emission like that as well. So it's like having something that looks like a star, but it's 10 billion times more luminous.
2: Oh, right. 10 billion. Sorry, you've raced past that. 10 billion times more luminous. So it's sort of like a star, but it's way too bright, you're saying.
0: Exactly. So it's a really bizarre type of object. So it's not exactly like a star, obviously, right? Because a normal star cannot become that luminous. And this is one of the reasons why these sources have sparked so much excitement, because it's something that we, it's totally new to us.
2: I mean, the reason

0: I wanted to talk to you was because of this idea of black hole stars, which is, I think, the one of the favourite explanations for these little red dots. So these would be, well, how do you combine black holes and stars?
1: Yeah, that's a very good question. The idea is that we might have a growing black hole, but then embedded in this very, very dense gas, that's lit up essentially by this accreting black hole, and then start to shine a bit like a star.
0: Give me a sense of the sort of geometry of this. So you've got a black hole in the middle, I take it, which is, well, they don't really have a size, but they...
1: Small, yeah.
0: So there's a lot of mass in the middle, and then around that you're saying there's hydrogen in various forms.
1: Yeah, so the size of the system, roughly, that we're thinking of is about 1,000 times the distance between the Earth and the Sun. So it is very large.
0: It's a big fuzzy ball.
1: Yes, it is not at all... This is why I say it doesn't look like a normal star, right? Like the Sun, we just had the solar eclipse and we could all see the Sun looks like a perfect, you know, circle until the Moon passes in front and you see some fuzzy stuff on the edges. This would be like a way scaled up version and becomes very, this is a big blob of gas that becomes much more unstable and much more dynamic.
0: And this hydrogen is falling in on the black hole, and that's what's sort of causing the heat, is that right?
1: That is roughly our hypothesis. It's actually very hard to truly know what's going on the inside, and because the dense gas you have to think of as kind of a very thick blanket or a very like thick curtain that is obscuring our view of what is happening on the inside of this source.
0: Oh, so what you're seeing is, as it were, the shield around the outside of it.
1: Exactly, yes.
0: You can't see directly the action.
1: No, we cannot pierce through or... And so actually, some people have said that maybe there's not even a black hole at all at the center. And maybe we are actually looking at just a giant star, what we call a supermassive star. Those have been proposed theoretically before, but never observed.
0: But you're seeing this cloud of hydrogen gas outside, which is what, that's absorbing the heat from inside and then re-radiating it, and that's what you're getting, a sort of secondary effect.
1: Yeah, so yeah, how we call that in practice is we call it reprocessing. And so, yeah, there are high energy photons at the center, and then it gets scattered through this gas. And as it does so, the light essentially gets reddened.
0: Right. Giving you the sense of the scale of the thing, the size. What about the mass? I mean, how much, what kind of a black hole is it at the middle of it all, do you think?
1: That is a very good question. I mean, you truly do not know. So currently the estimates range all the way from 1,000 solar masses to 100 million.
0: Wow.
1: And so that's quite... So really, it's astronomers saying we have no idea. But of course, you need to remember that if you have an accreting black hole there, that material will get consumed very rapidly. And so you do need some sort of larger reservoir likely to sort of sustain this object if it lives longer.
0: I mean, these dots, are they in galaxies? Because this is a time when the first galaxies are being made. So are they associated? Are they in galaxies? Are they like the black holes that we have ultimately, you know, in our own galaxy, the supermassive one that we have in the middle of ours, and you see another galaxy?
1: Yeah, that is another important open question. And so there has been speculation on whether, you know, this could be actually the host galaxy that this source lives in, but it means it's a very small galaxy. And so we think this has to be associated with a very early phase of galaxy formation. I think one of the most exciting possibilities, and I think that's also where a lot of excitement in the community comes from, is the fact that we could be witnessing essentially the birth of the central black hole of galaxies. Like, you know, the Milky Way has Sagittarius A star, which is a million solar masses, and we don't know when that formed exactly. And so we could actually be witnessing sort of, you know, the hearts of galaxies in formation in the very early universe. And that is exciting because we actually don't know where supermassive black holes come from. This has been a major open question for decades. And so this could be a very important piece of the puzzle.
0: Absolutely. I mean, that's what I was wondering, because if you're just starting out with a soup of sort of hydrogen that's been invented in the Big Bang, it's got to clump up and come together somehow to make both the black holes and stars. You're saying that this could be part of the process of how the first big black holes were building themselves.
1: Yeah, so we see, at least in the nearby universe, we see that most galaxies have a supermassive black hole in their center. In the early universe, we also see actually supermassive black holes quite commonly. And there has been a long-standing question of how do you form, you know, such a massive black hole, actually, especially in the early universe, in not a lot of time. And so the little red dots come in two ways, really. On the one hand, it provides a mechanism to form what we call the seed. This can be in a few different ways. One of them is a direct collapse of like a gas cloud, but there are other mechanisms you can imagine. And then the second is that because it is wrapped up in this dense gas, we actually also think that it corresponds to a phase of very rapid growth. And so not only do you form the seed, but you also have this period of very, very rapid growth that will get you to a more massive black hole.
0: What I'm getting from you is you've got some absolutely intriguing clues that point to some pretty solid facts, but there's so much detail you still want to work out.
1: For sure, yes. It's a fun puzzle. I mean, there are a lot of open questions. We spent the past few years really, first of all, ruling out what these sources are not. And I think we've now reached this stage where we have proven that we are looking at a new class of objects. And only then can you take the next step and really start to ask these detailed questions. And so, yeah, there is an exciting couple of years ahead.
0: That's brilliant. Anna de Graaf, thank you so much for talking to us.
1: Thank you.
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0: This show would not be possible without its luminous stars, senior producer Gary Niederhoff, producers Brian Edwards and Shannon Rose-Geary, and consultants Sikon Akpan and Roland Pease. I am the executive producer of Big Picture Science, Molly Bentley.
1: And I'm astronomer Seth Shostak. We'd like to give a big thanks to our listeners and to our Patreon supporters.
0: The original music in the show is by Dewey DeLay and June Miyake, and this episode of Big Picture Science that examines how a remarkable new telescope may change our view of the cosmos is called A Coup de Grace in Space.
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4: This is meteorologist Sean Sublett with your RVA Community Weather Brief for Monday, September 21st. Clouds and sun, still a bit humid. A scattering of afternoon showers and a possible thunderstorm. Low to mid-80s this afternoon. Then tonight, cloudy. Occasional showers primarily after midnight, down to the mid-60s. On Tuesday, several periods of rain. And it turns breezy, although still a little bit humid. We're in the low 70s. Then Wednesday, windy and sharply cooler. Again, several periods of rain in the morning, tapering to some scattered showers in the afternoon, but only in the mid-60s on Wednesday. It will be the coolest day since last spring. Thursday and Friday, sunshine and clouds, upper 60s. Then for the weekend, Saturday and Sunday, partly to mostly sunny, but both days only around 70. With your RVA Community Weather Brief, I'm meteorologist Sean Sublett. Got a weather question? Find me on Blue Sky, Reddit, or send it to sublettweather.com.
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0: trillions to the war machine rolling over Earth's limits. Militarism is climate change. Code Pink co-founder Jody Evans joins us. Plus, the single biggest fast shift we might expect, Dr. René Van Vesten, with surprising news about the Gulf Stream and AMOC. And this isn't what we thought was going to happen. Welcome to Radio EcoShock. It's crazy hot out there all over the world. It was the hottest August, the hottest summer, and the hottest year in U.S. history. The government agency NOAA says so. They also report a new all-time high for world sea surface temperatures, measured September 2026, 21.19°C. This global average does not include the polar regions, just oceans between 60 degrees north and 60 south. For comparison, the 30-year mean for that area from 1982 to 2011 was 1 degree lower, just over 20°C. The largest increase came in the previous El Niño in 2023 and 24. It never really went back down. Record sea surface temperatures mean more extreme weather and hotter times for you and for me. The Middle East is on fire, you know that, in so many ways. While missiles blast away and tankers burn in the second week of September, it was 47°C, 116 Fahrenheit in Saudi Arabia. Deep in the humid Persian Gulf, Bahrainians suffered through their hottest September night on record, after daytime temperatures peaking at 45°C, 113°C. The coldest point in their night was 35.8°C, 96 in the night. Feel for people roasting in North Africa, including Tunisians running out of water. More on that later. Every day, people across two continents suffer through heat beyond human endurance. That is where the United States continues a war which itself pushes more greenhouse gases over the limit. Peace and climate are not separate. Tune up your ears. We're coming into a real storm.
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0: The climate crisis. We talk about coal plants, industrial agriculture, and cars, but the world's biggest carbon junkie is not a civilian industry. It is the military. We all know it. As campaigner Aaron Kirschenbaum says, the Pentagon budget is the most consequential environmental policy in years. Today we are joined by Jody Evans, co-founder of Code Pink. That is the grassroots group founded and led by women dedicated to peace and human rights. Jody is also a board member of the Rainforest Action Network, so she is well-placed to bridge the gap between environmental groups and anti-war organizers. Both confront the same root causes of global war and ecological decay. From California, Jody Evans, welcome to Radio EcoShock.
2: Thank you for having me, and thank you for raising up the cost of war to the planet, Alex. Appreciated that.
0: I have to, because military men are super active on the planet right now. Every day, big stuff blows up. It's tankers, warehouses, apartments, schools, you name it. Madness seems to be running naked right around the world. Jody, how do you cope with that when you get up in the morning and that's what you find?
2: I do this work because it helps my spirit and my soul after I finish crying. I am staggered by the level of violence, brutality, barbarism that the, you know, collection of weapons and money and power have allowed, and nothing seems to be in its way. I didn't believe I would ever. I've been an anti-war activist since the 60s. I never believed I would live in this country when 70% of the people are against war. The current war in Iran and the genocide in Palestine have really woken the people up to the insanity of what these weapons do and what they do to the earth, what they do to our culture. And so doing this work, being with the beautiful people that stand in the way, that tell the stories, that bring to light what those in power want in the dark, that keeps my spirit vibrant.
0: Officially, the 2026 U.S. military and national defense budget is $890 billion. Add all the rest, things like nukes and intelligence and veterans care, and independent analysts find military spending in the U.S. is well over $1 trillion a year. And from my point of view, all of it is wasted or worse. Jody, how do you see U.S. military spending?
2: Well, first of all, it's over $1 trillion. It's getting closer to $2 trillion and all the things that aren't listed. But it's, even if you take U.S. figures, it's very close to $2 trillion. But that's a number that no one listening can really grok. It is a number that is twice the footage of the surface of the planet. You know, let's make it real. What that money does, it's our tax dollars. So I just want to remind everyone that it's 60% of your tax dollars are used to destroy your culture, your health, the relativity and connectivity and interconnectivity of the people of the world, and the greatest contributor to climate change and all that we're watching each year that gets worse, suffering from the response of the climate to our destruction of it. And that money is being stolen from us. Why do we pay taxes? We pay taxes for the government to serve the needs of the people. Well, that 60% is not only not being used for the needs of the people, it's being served for death and destruction. And what needs to be funded, what it's being stolen from, all the things that we need, healthcare, education, our tuition debt taken away, medical debt taken away, housing for all that can happen with the military budget. And we are just arriving at the 25th anniversary of the global war on terror, a war that was unnecessary, illegal, immoral, unjust, and racist. That has stolen $20 trillion from the American people. It has destroyed the planet. It has destroyed the interconnectivity of us. And it's created, worse than anything, a culture of violence and war. And if you think 25 years ago, what they said it would do is create safety and security for the United States that had been, you know, shaken by a terrorist attack in New York City. But instead of looking to why that happened, it escalated more violence. And we live in a culture where most of the people in the United States live in anxiety. And that anxiety is driven by that money that is spent on war, while the rich make a killing on killing. I want to say the other thing that has happened in those 25 years is the rich have got increasingly richer, where two billionaires own the same value as the bottom 50% of the country. All of that, by the way, the work that we've done at Code Pink at our War Is Not Green campaign has been work to expose that this cost is to the planet. It is to life. It is to the water we drink, the air we breathe, the capacity to live without our homes being washed away. That was hidden. And we have worked years to bring that to the surface. Brown University did a study after they did a study on the cost of war, which exposed how many millions have died from our weaponry and how much it's cost. This was to finally show the cost of war to the planet, because at Code Pink, we've always known. When I started Code Pink, I was on the board of Rainforest Action Network, and my community was the environmental movement. And I would stand at our marches to end war and wonder where my people were when I knew weapons and war had to be the worst thing happening to the planet. It's taken us years to get a study done, and then Abby Martin has done an amazing film, Earth's Greatest Enemy, that, you know, she set out to tell when we were talking about the cost of war, you know, being what the fossil fuel usage is, which is more than anything. But what her film really shows is the unfathomable cost to the earth that is really being hidden from us and that we need to pay attention to. And our campaign is meant to bring the environmental movement together with the anti-war movement to stop the cost of war, to stop this budget, Hegseth's most recent $1.5 trillion budget, where the money just goes to the AI billionaires, and we say where they get funded to make a killing on killing, people and earth.
0: Netta Crawford at Brown is one of my favorite sources for hard numbers. And you got things like a single Navy destroyer burns about 1,000 to 1,500 gallons of fuel every hour. And at high combat speed, that destroyer burns over 4,000 gallons an hour. That's about 15,000 liters for our European and Canadian listeners.
2: Well, also, just to help people understand, the U.S. military uses more fossil fuels than double the amount of cars that are on the road in the United States a year.
0: Wow, it's just staggering. So what are you thinking about these, you know, you have the U.S. Navy parked over there in the sea off Iran. They're burning amazing amounts of greenhouse gases. But I have to say, I'm sort of torn that when oil doesn't get out of the Gulf, and that means it doesn't get burned, and that means it doesn't get into the atmosphere, is it wrong to find a little bit of hope in these wars that at least maybe it'll push people towards electric cars and solar and wind?
2: Oh, wash your mouth out with soap. Sorry. No, there is never. War is never the answer, and we've known that forever. And, you know, it's who makes for more are the rich, and everyone else pays. Everyone. And, you know, the reason that I went to Washington the day that Bush called on a war to happen on the innocent people of Iraq, the innocent people in Iraq, the beautiful people of Iraq, who had done nothing to no one, a secular country that had nothing to do with 9/11. I had been working in Watts, California, where I had just discovered that all the gang members I was working with, their dads, had all been in Vietnam. And in my city, 20,000 people had died in 20 years after the war, and no one talked about it. So I went because I knew the wars came home and destroyed our cities, especially our inner cities. And we see that now. We see, you know, it continues. I want people to pay attention to the layers of the cost of war, and they're all hidden from you. Like, you don't see the vets, you don't see the wounds, the gaping wounds that they come home from in their psyches, in their bodies. You don't see what happens to where our bombs have fallen, and that, you know, the continuation of the war on the people that were always innocent. You don't see the earth that feeds us and nourishes us, the destruction, the horrific destruction. And it's not just the bombs dropping, but it's all the minerals that are being extracted for those bombs and the AI data centers. AI data centers are going to be 25% of the use of energy in a few more years. And what drives that is war. Please understand, these data centers are funded and driven by wars. The people that are driving wars are psychopaths, and they have control of the money, they have control of our psyche through propaganda, and they are destroying the earth. And everything that we are feeling right now, all the heat waves, people being washed away by floods, this is driven by wars. And right now, there is a Hegseth bill. It is a $1.5 trillion bill. Bill, which means it's really three, that is going through Congress, and all that money goes to make the billionaires richer. And just to like paint the picture, most of these trillion-dollar companies were all started by money from the weapons industry that came from your tax dollars. They came from the war budget. SpaceX was funded by your tax dollars, and a bunch of rich people just made $1 trillion off of it. All the money that this next, the increase in this next war bill from Hegseth, all goes to tech billionaires to destroy the earth. And what people need to understand, the care about the earth, is everyone needs to be in the streets and saying no to this war bill and demanding from those who represent us that they cannot vote for it. And this would be the first time in history that Congress and the Senate have voted no on a war bill. But I want you to have some confidence, because We only have to work on the people, because we have many leaders in the Senate and the House that are working on each other. They know this bill has to be stopped. This is a pivotal moment in history, because if you take what has already been funded and you multiply it by five, I don't want to live in that world. You don't want to live in that world. We have to stop it. And that's what our campaign at Code Pink is about, is calling on the environmental movement to say, you get funded by billions of dollars to save the earth. Direct some of your energy towards this thing that is the most destructive thing on the earth. Most destructive is the earth's greatest enemy, war. And the environmental movement is silent on it.
0: Yes, let's talk some more about that, because, for example, the Intergovernmental Panel on Climate Change leaves military emissions out of plans and projections, and they also leave out airline emissions. It's crazy. Do you see willful blindness in science and in the climate movement?
2: Well, it's inflicted on them by the war economy, by the capitalists who are making a killing on killing. That rule is inflicted on them to be silent about where the worst disaster is. That's planned. But, all of the information that we get is planned. Just remind everybody we live in a toxic waste dump of propaganda where we're made to hate China. We're made to hate Iranians. We're made to hate people instead of understanding we are all people on this planet, interconnected. And all the science, for hundreds of years have shown the only way we survive is interconnected cooperation. So if we are not cooperating and learning how to live together, but instead destroying each other for resources to control the planet, we're doomed. And, that doesn't take rocket science, because they are psychopaths that don't care about life. Look at all these decisions. There is absolutely no care about life that is behind the psychopathy that is driving wars. Nothing. It is only about death. Death of you, death of your communities, death of our way of life, and the death of the planet, or life on the planet. I mean, the planet will continue, but a habitable life on Earth will not.
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0: 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Our guest is Jody Evans from Code Pink. So on the other hand, do you find that some people in the anti-war movement tend to shy away from talking about climate change? Maybe it's politically incorrect and sort of stay in their own lane?
2: No, not at all. We've been the ones talking about climate change since I started Code Pink. It was part of our work. War is Not Green is a campaign that we have had since the very beginning. We didn't need Netta, but everybody else did. My friend Paul Hawken was doing a book called Drawdown, and he's a bestie, right? And he shows me the book, and I'm like, where is war in here? War is the greatest contributor to climate change. We have to end war if you want, to affect carbon. And he said, well, there wasn't a study, which is when I went to Brown to say, we need a study, because, it's obvious to anyone who's seen war, but seems like, the status quo needs a study, which is why we got the study. And then you got the study, and you needed to see it visibly, which is why Abby made the film. And I would say Abby taking the study into a film took the study to a whole new level, because, Abby walking into all the information and all the people in the anti-war movement who work on this issue. I would say many of my friends in the anti-war movement have really gone deeper into this issue. We've brought it, to every gathering when we're all together. It's always been part of our panels. We show up at environmental, we show up at COP, we show up at Climate Week. We've always had a contingent at Climate Week. We're there always because we understand what the cost of war is. We understand it's stealing the money for the needs of the people in life and just creating death. It's called Earth's Greatest Enemy. And you can write to me, Jody, J-O-D-I-E, at Code Pink. And I will connect you to seeing the film and also opportunities to show it to your friends in your community. We feel it's a very important film to be getting out there. You know, we have a campaign at 12 of the Big Greens to help them understand the cost of war, and it is what we offer them. And one of the first places we went is Sierra Club, and Sierra Club members across the country have been watching it, learning from it, and now are deeply engaged in our campaigns to stop data centers, which are driven by the war budget, the war economy, and will be a cost to the earth that's, again, unfathomable. A reminder, too, that it's these critical minerals and fossil fuels. I think the other thing that's hidden from sight, you know, we say that this cost is like the elephant in the room. It's the biggest thing in the room that nobody talks about. So we shine a light on the elephant in the room. Yes, the cost of fossil fuels is unfathomable, but the critical minerals that drive all of these wars and that are, you know, destroying the earth and the people, you know, the taking critical minerals also creates warfare near where the critical minerals are being taken. And, you know, it's like that's also hidden from us, and it's a huge number, and it's huge destruction. So, I just want to say something that when, back during Obama, when, you know, we had a president that we thought would stop wars and instead increase them and use drones to kill innocent people around the world, they're like, wow, this is really hard. This is going to kill us all just by trying to stop war. And what I understood, so I paid attention to, like, where are the levers that we can be strategically addressing? And I realized, oh, war just serves the war economy. We're not going to end war until we end the war economy, because its task is to make the rich richer. What does war do? It helps the capitalists. Does not help the people ever. I'm going to say that again. And I call it the war economy. I call capitalism the war economy because it is the war economy. It is killing everyone. And it is wars, the wars that you fund with 60% of your tax dollars, that are only there to serve the rich getting richer, the capitalists, the war economy mongers getting richer. And it was then that I understood that, oh, if I take all my effort and I'm on their playing field trying to stop the thing that will never stop, we are not building a future. We are not building a peace economy. The war economy has stolen the peace economy from us. The peace economy that is Palestine, the peace economy that is Iran, the peace economy is China, the peace economy that was Iraq. I just want us to look at the peace economy that was Libya. Where we tend to destroy entire countries is where they operate, where the resources of the country go to serve the people. They're a socialist country. In Iraq, all that money from oil went so that every citizen of Iraq, it was the most educated country in the world when we bombed it per capita. The most people that had advanced degrees in the world, we bombed it. They all, everyone had housing, everyone had food, everyone had as much education as they wanted and as much health care as they needed. That was because the oil was spent on them. Iran, we queued the democratically elected president and took over and destabilized Iran in 1953 because the oil was used to serve the people. In Libya, it was a peace economy where everyone had housing and health care and education. In Iran, it's a peace economy where the people get what they need from the government. Not, we are told, like China. China is leading the world on a green economy, leading the world, doing more in China than happens in every other country in the whole world. More trees planted, more understanding of what has to happen. It now, I think just in the last few weeks, operates on more alternative energy than the U.S. uses in fossil fuels. So, you know, we are taught to hate these places, and then we fund the bombs that destroy them. And I don't even get me started on the genocide in Palestine. There's a whole organization that you can follow that's called the Palestine Institute for Climate Strategy that exposes the cost of that war to the land that was Gaza, to the cost of what is happening in the West Bank or southern Lebanon or Syria, the cost of what that devastating genocide is costing. So, you know, there's a lot out there. It's, you know, you can find it and reach out to me at Code Pink and I can help you find it if you want to learn more and help you understand ways to engage. But at codepink.org on our homepage, we have 5 ways to engage every week so that you can feel hopeful as you look out at the devastation, because the only recognizable feature of hope is action, and we make sure to serve your need to be in action every week.
0: All right, well, let's picture this swing from the war economy to a local peace economy for the United States. What would it look like in America?
2: Well, I want to say it's happening. We, since 15 years since we started, billions of dollars have flowed into peace economy projects across the country. They're happening near you. You can check out our project, peaceeconomy.org, and find what is near you. We have 4,000 projects across the country. People, and I would say Trump is the greatest political education teacher of all time, because he's really exposed what's always been happening. He's brought it to the surface, and people, especially young people, are seeing the lie that we live inside of, the full-on rape and pillage of those in power and those that own the White House. And they are moving away from the war economy and developing peace economies locally. Peace economies are local because they are the interconnected tissue that helps us stay human, helps us care for each other. The peace economy is the giving, sharing, caring, thriving relational economy without which none of us would be alive. It already exists, but it has been stolen from, and the war economy forces on us 23 addictions that we have to behave through to succeed in the war economy. All of them take us away from being human, take us away from being relational, take us away from life. And if it can succeed at that and getting us into those addictions, it owns us. It's propaganda, and we become a tool for us. We become a tool of destruction. But you don't even have to break the addiction. You just have to practice the opposite peace economy habit. You will be happier. Your life will be more fulfilled. Your community will be enriched. And we will be pulling ourselves away from the war economy, which we all serve, and instead building a future of peace and love and care that will thrive. And by the way, I've studied this, and this is what anthropologists say has happened for millennia. For millennia, this concentration of power and weaponry has happened. And when it happens, it pulls people away from their connection to life and each other into a mad dash to serve this mechanism, which isn't life. And it takes them away from being human. And those people that see it and walk away from it always create the future. The United States, if Spain would have come here 100 years earlier, with civilizations on mounds. And they all fell apart because they all tried to control and use weapons and money. And the tribes that we came to were the response. They were the ones that left the civilized, you know, the concentration of wealth and power and created something else. And it's why they were so wise when we arrived, why they understood building for 7 generations, why they had rules of governance that were about equality. They were about, you know, holding power in check, that was adopted by the United States but never lived out by the United States. So we lived in an answer. We came into the United States as a peace economy, and we tried to destroy it, but it doesn't destroy. Humanity is always present. It is my hope. It is what I live from, because I know that there are always humans on the planet that are serving life, and you can be one of them too by pulling yourself off the war economy, cultivating peace. It will change your life, and you can find the tools at peaceeconomy.org. It serves the planet. It serves life.
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2: 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It is our labor, 60% of our labor and our money that does all this. 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
0: When we talk about climate change, we usually focus on a number like 1.5 degrees C or 2 degrees C of global warming. We assume as long as we stay below that, Earth's critical systems will remain stable. But what if the danger isn't just how warm it gets, but how fast we get there? So let's talk about something. It's the Atlantic Meridional Overturning Circulation. It's a mouthful, but it's a massive ocean heat mover. It keeps the UK and North Europe warmer than their latitude would suggest. A new study reveals a startling phenomenon called rate-induced tipping. The great current could stall. Not because we crossed a distant temperature red line, but because we pushed the carbon accelerator too hard, too fast. Joining us today is Dr. René Van Vesten, lead author of a new groundbreaking study. It reveals the speed of warming changes everything we thought we knew. From the University of Utrecht in the Netherlands, René Van Vesten, welcome to Radio EcoShock.
4: Well, thank you so much for the invitation.
0: Americans call it the Gulf Stream. The Scots do too. There's a lot of confusion about the Gulf Stream and then AMOC, the Atlantic Meridional Overturning Circulation. Please explain each of them so we can get started. And then tell us about your February 2026 paper about how they interact.
4: Yeah, so the AMOC is like the large-scale circulation in the Atlantic Ocean. So you can imagine it as a big conveyor belt, and the Gulf Stream is only a teeny tiny part of this conveyor belt. So the Gulf Stream is only part of the northward flowing branch of the AMOC, and they are both connected because they are part of the same system. But what we usually refer to is as the AMOC, that is the thing that we're most interested in, because that can collapse to a completely different state. And the Gulf Stream will always be there because that is more of the wind-driven component of the AMOC. So what we looked in February is what would happen if the AMOC were to shut down. Will this influence the Gulf Stream? And in our study, we found that the Gulf Stream actually shifts northward when the AMOC becomes weaker until it also collapses. And this kind of evidence is very useful because then we can look, for example, at the Gulf Stream position and see whether it is actually moving northward. And this is indeed the case. So from available satellite altimetry, but also from older records, we see like a very persistent northward shift of the Gulf Stream. So this is an indirect indication that the AMOC is actually weakening under present-day climate change.
0: Your model results in that February paper are amazing. The Gulf Stream could shift a couple of hundred kilometers in just 2 years, and that could be decades before the full collapse of the AMOC. How is that possible, and what would it mean for Americans along the East Coast?
4: So to keep the Gulf Stream in a southerly path, you need a certain kind of AMOC strength to keep it there. But if the AMOC continues to slow down, eventually this balance cannot be met, and therefore the Gulf Stream needs to shift further northward. And this can have huge complications for either ecosystems, because sometimes we find temperature jumps of more than 5 degrees Celsius in only 2 years' time. So you can imagine that this will impact like large ecosystems that are in that neighborhood. But it can also impact, for example, the sea level near these coastal areas. So you can see, for example, an accelerated increase in the local sea level near the North American coastline. So this has quite a lot of economic impacts, but also socioeconomic impacts.
0: Your previous review article with Henk Dijkstra investigated the probability of an AMOC collapse onset in the 21st century. This is survival-level information for people living in Iceland, the UK, Northern Europe, Scandinavia. Rene, do we really have the tools that we need to estimate when the mighty AMOC ocean system could collapse?
4: So this is a very huge debate currently in the AMOC community. And we're trying to assess whether the AMOC will become critically unstable under future climate change. So previous assessments, they assessed that this could be the case, for example, at about 4 degrees warming. And our study from last year, but also novel insights from my colleagues, they actually show that this can already be happening at a much lower temperature level, maybe all around plus 2.5 degrees warming. But now also with our latest study out there, we also put a slightly more nuanced picture to that.
0: Over decades of research, there's been conferences and alleged government climate plans, and the assumption is once we hit a certain level of warming over pre-industrial, a switch turns and the system tips into something else. We picture that happening rapidly, like a surprise, like the movie Day After Tomorrow. Tell us about the different kinds of tipping points, including rate-induced tipping or R-tipping.
4: So the most general picture that people have about the tipping point is that issue that you fall off a cliff. So you are approaching, for example, a cliff. You can take a few more steps, but eventually you are on the edge. And any additional step that will result in like a fatal punch. And this can happen, for example, with the AMOC. So if you push the system way too far, that means that you can fall off the edge. And then, of course, you have like a transition period for which you fall until you hit the ground. But for the AMOC, this takes about 100 years. So in contrast to the Day After Tomorrow, in which it like unfolds over a couple of days, this kind of transition takes much longer time. But of course, that doesn't mean that there won't be any impacts, because we will transition to a complete different kind of climate when the AMOC shuts down. Then you can get like large-scale cooling over the Northern Hemisphere. You get the drier conditions, additional sea level rise over the North Atlantic Ocean. And these kind of climate shifts typically unfold over decades up to a century. So that is like the typical kind of barification-induced tipping, so falling off an edge, what we call B-tipping. But with rate-induced tipping, you don't actually cross the edge, but you push the system so far out of an equilibrium, it also actually falls off or is transitioning to a different state. So we actually just push it out of its equilibrium without a critical value being crossed.
0: Yeah, that's where your new work gets really wild. Against everything we've been told, your group suggests there may be no temperature switch involved when AMOC flips into a different state. Global warming may not even be the trigger. Please explain that.
4: So in order to have like a very stable AMOC, you need to have like density gradients across the Atlantic Ocean. They need to be at a certain kind of equilibrium. And what is actually happening, if we force the AMOC too fast, only the surface is getting warmer. So that becomes too buoyant. So it becomes too light, and therefore it cannot sink to the deep sea. So this sinking of water mass is the driving force of the AMOC. So you get like a mismatch of your density structure within the ocean. Between the surface and the interior, there is a mismatch, and therefore the AMOC shuts down. But if you do it like at a very slow pace, for example, a factor of 10 slower than the present-day warming, both the interior and the Atlantic Ocean surface, they can keep up they can warm at the same kind of rates, and therefore all these kind of density structures remain the same, and therefore the AMOC remains stable throughout. But if you do it way too fast, what is currently happening with our climate, there becomes a mismatch, and that causes the AMOC to tip.
0: In March 2021, I interviewed a young Johannes Lohmann from the University of Copenhagen. Like other scientists before him, he worried the speed of climate change may be as dangerous as the final amount of change. His 2021 paper with Peter Ditlevsen was titled Risk of Tipping the Overturning Circulation Due to Increasing Rates of Ice Melt. René, do you think increasing ice melt on Greenland and the Arctic generally is a major factor driving toward an AMOC collapse?
4: So we also investigated the amount of additional melt from the Greenland ice sheet. And this contribution in isolation is too small to push the AMOC off its edge. So this is a classical example of bifurcation-induced tipping, the B-tipping that we explained before. So we can estimate that, and in its isolation, it is too small to collapse the AMOC. So you need this combination of both rising temperatures and additional melt from the Greenland ice sheet that can destabilize the AMOC very quickly. And so therefore, both have, of course, a destabilizing effect, but temperatures, rising temperatures appears to be dominant.
0: The other factor, pretty poorly understood by the public, and indeed by me, I had to look it up. It's called salt advection. How does that work, and why is that a major factor?
4: So the AMOC bring its own salinity to the party, so this is a self-sustaining system. So in order to keep like a very strong AMOC, it needs quite heavy water sitting near the surface around the seas in near Iceland and in Greenland. And you can get these really dense water masses if it becomes very saline, but also becoming very cold. And this salinity actually originates from the lower latitudes, so around the tropics, because there's the water temperatures are relatively warm, there is a lot of evaporation, and therefore the water masses become relatively saline over time. So this salinity needs to flow from the equator all the way to the north. So the AMOC actually sustains itself. However, if the AMOC becomes weaker, also this transport of salinity is reduced, so therefore it becomes fresher over the North Atlantic Ocean. And this actually causes the AMOC to weaken even further because there is less sinking, because there is less saline water, which is relatively light. Therefore, it can sink less efficient to the deep sea. And this is like a self-perpetuating feedback loop. And this causes the AMOC to shut down eventually if you are at a critical level. And what we mean with this destabilizing feedback mechanism, that is the so-called salt advection feedback.
0: Do you think we're already moving too fast for the ocean's internal stabilizing systems to catch up and try to balance it?
4: So what we actually see now from observations, proxy data, all different kind of records that are available, they all suggest that, or at least not all, but most of them suggest that we are heading in the direction of AMOC weakening. So, of course, direct observations of the AMOC are too short to statistically say that it is a significant weakening trend. But there are, for example, the other proxies of the Gulf Stream that is showing that the AMOC is probably weakening. There are other observational data that is also indicating the weakening. So that means that we are pushing the AMOC from its strong equilibrium into a weaker one. So that does suggest that the AMOC at the moment can't keep up with the present-day climate change.
0: So Europe could get much colder, even as the rest of the world gets far too hot. It all sounds too strange to be true. How do we know oceans can flip between very different states?
4: So, of course, we are only monitoring the AMOC for about 20 years from now. So therefore, we need to dive into the climate of the past, what we call paleoclimate climate sciences. We can actually go through the Greenland ice sheet or the Antarctic ice sheet because we can dig into the ice to get these kind of so-called ice cores. And within these ice cores, we can actually look at all different kind of layers. And sometimes within these layers, we find these kind of bubbles. And these bubbles, these hold the information from past climates. So they are our frozen records from climates from sometimes 100 up to 1 million years old. And within these kind of ice cores, we see very abrupt transitions. And to explain these transitions, you need to have like an AMOC that goes from a strong state to a weak state and vice versa. So those kind of records from the deep past, from the Greenland ice sheet, they gives us very strong evidence that the AMOC has switched from its difference to a

0: a major challenge to connect like the entire Atlantic Ocean circulation, but also its connections with the Southern Ocean and also with the Arctic. It becomes a very complex process. There are a lot of studies that do show indeed that there is some connection what is happening in the south that can affect, for example, the north. There is also a study, a recent study which was published last year. So this study suggests that enhanced Antarctic ice sheet melt can actually stabilize the AMOC, but it happens typically on much longer timescales than the destabilizing timescale that we're looking at. So yes, they do influence the big conveyor belt in the Atlantic Ocean circulation, but of course, all to capture all the processes, we need to have like a better understanding on how the AMOC operates and what are its direct but also its remote influences.
1: Your new paper says, quote, "We demonstrate that sufficiently fast forcing can cause an AMOC collapse without crossing a tipping threshold in CO2 or warming levels, questioning the suitability of global warming thresholds for assessing AMOC tipping risk." Big questions come out of that. What sufficiently fast forcing could there be other than global warming?
0: So, of course, the warming rate that really controls whether the AMOC can keep up with all the changes, yes or no. And of course, in our study, we try to estimate like what is like a critical level for which the AMOC does collapse in most of the climate models. And that is about 0.3 degrees warming per 10 years, per decade. So we're currently already at that level. And on top of that, we also have enhanced Greenland ice sheet melt. And that can also cause the AMOC to dwindle down even further.
1: When it comes to protecting the climate of Ireland, the UK, North Europe, this new science seems to mean that some of the conferences trying to stay below 1.5 or 2 degrees couldn't protect us against an AMOC collapse. And if not, René, what should we be doing? What should we be aiming for?
0: So the current kind of narrative is that we try to stay below 2 degrees warming. And there are also some suggestions that we can temporarily overshoot, for example, this warming level. And with future technologies that we can also remove carbon dioxide from the atmosphere again, such that we can cool the climate and eventually stay below 2 degrees warming by 2100. However, the current rate of warming is very important if you only look at the AMOC. So in order to reduce the risk of AMOC tipping as much as possible, we need to cut emissions, present-day emissions, as fast as possible, because that will dictate whether the AMOC will remain stable or becomes critically unstable under future warming.
1: René, as we wrap up here, please take a few minutes and tell us, what are you working on now and what do you hope to work on next?
0: So we're also currently working on a new study in which we are investigating what would happen with the North Atlantic hurricane season under an AMOC collapse scenario. And this is also very important because the AMOC also influences, of course, big parts of the Northern Hemisphere, especially Northwestern Europe, but it also influences the tropical rain belts and also the tropical regions such as where hurricanes form. And to our surprise, hurricanes, especially its formation conditions, becomes less favorable. So this could mean that under an AMOC collapse, it could shift, for example, your hurricane season, and maybe it becomes even less pronounced under an AMOC collapse. This is, of course, not like a overall net benefit because climate risks, of course, change. Other regions could face even more tropical cyclone formation. So this is one of the surprises that we found from our preliminary analysis. So that is, of course, one also a very nice climate impact study to show what the relation between AMOC and hurricanes is.
1: From the University of Utrecht, we have been speaking with René van Westen. He's the lead author of the paper, Failure to Track a Stable AMOC State Under Rapid Climate Change. You can find links to all the science we just talked about in my show blog at ecoshock.org, published every Wednesday. René, thank you so much for sharing time with our listeners.
0: You're welcome. Thank you so much.
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0: Here is recent Radio EcoShock guest and meteorologist Jeff Berardelli with a quick 3 minutes of the record-smashing summer for everyone in the Northern Hemisphere. Most of you lived through it, and this could be the coolest summer you will ever see.
1: The hottest summer in modern human history, and likely the hottest summer in over 100,000 years before the last ice age. Not only that, but our latest computer model saying it is possible we may eclipse 2 degrees Celsius warming compared to pre-industrial times in the early part of 2027, in part due to climate change and in part due to this super El Nino. Hey, everybody, I'm Chief Meteorologist and Climate Specialist Jeff Berardelli. Let's dig right into the details. So I pulled the latest ERA 5 Copernicus ECMWF European Center data and found that this past summer, June, July, and August was 1.25 degrees Fahrenheit above the 1991-2020 average. And that would put it just a hair ahead of 2024 for the hottest summer on record. Of course, those two could flip. This is preliminary data, but it does seem like it was the hottest globally. And it definitely was the hottest across the U.S., especially in the Southwest, where we had very hot temperatures. And the temperatures for the whole United States on average were around 2.8 degrees Fahrenheit above the 20th century average. Expanding it out to the whole globe so you can see past Europe here, you can see exactly where the hottest anomalies were this summer. The El Nino region in the Pacific, clearly. Also, Europe, which was just had a blistering hot summer, and also in parts of Russia and Siberia. And the oceans, it's not urban heat island effect. This is El Nino on top of long-term climate change caused by greenhouse warming. Urban heat island doesn't really affect the global temperatures because it's such a minuscule part of the record. 70% of the Earth is covered in oceans. So in terms of the hottest summers, look at this. Every single one of the 10 hottest summers has been within the past decade. You can see starting in 2016, that's number six on the list. You see 2019, you see 2023, you see 2020, and 2026 is the highest, beating 2024 by a hair. Really, really close, but it does look like it's the hottest summer. And it's going to keep getting hotter in terms of anomalies, and that's because El Nino is forecast to peak around November and December. And you can see just how hot it is across the Central Pacific near the equator. Those anomalies are 5, 6, 7 degrees above normal. That's Celsius. And it's likely to peak in the El Nino 3.4 region at somewhere around 4 degrees Celsius above average. Now, the old record is 2.8 degrees Celsius above record. So it's just going to obliterate that record. And because it's such a strong El Nino on top of climate change, the CFS model is saying that we are possibly going to breach 2 degrees Celsius starting in January and February. That would be the first time that we've ever breached 2 degrees Celsius pre-industrial. However, this is short term. After the El Nino ends, those temperatures will drop back down, but they won't drop back down all the way.
0: That was Florida TV meteorologist Jeff Berardelli. Find links to his great work in my show blog at ecoshock.org. I mentioned the heat and the water crisis in the North African country of Tunisia. Here is France 24 Public TV reporting.
2: Residents gather on the steps outside the supermarket, hoping to buy bottled water. In Tunisia, water shortages have left shelves bare and citizens desperate.
3: In 3 days, I haven't found anything. I came here to check, but there is nothing. Yesterday, I searched and managed to get just a little. We can do without electricity, but water, no.
4: I'm a shopkeeper and I don't even have water for myself. I have a young daughter and no water to give her to drink. The freezer has been empty for a long time. I don't know why. As soon as water arrives, people rush in and buy 4, 5, or 6 packs at once.
2: It comes as Tunisia swelters under temperatures close to 50 degrees Celsius. The heat is driving power cuts, disrupting the country's water distribution system, which is dependent on electrically powered pumping stations. To help ease the crisis, authorities have arranged for bottled water to be distributed to major retail outlets in Greater Tunis, a move officials hope will restore public confidence.
5: The water is available under the supervision of the Minister of Commerce, the Minister of Interior, and the Governor of Benarus. Everything is available. There is a little shortage, but the situation is normal. The supply is available.
2: But the situation remains tense. In recent weeks, a number of demonstrations have been held across the country calling for President Kais Saied to step down and for an end to the water and electricity shortages.
0: Imagine 50-degree days on and on. Infrastructure, including the whole water system, breaks down. Tunisia was comfortable and cultured when I traveled there in the late 1970s. Now the nation of gardens and oases is too hot for humans. The tide of people trying to escape Africa and the sizzling Middle East will come and it will grow. Southern Europe cannot be their destination. A new study in Nature, September 7th, finds across 34 countries, the heat from 2022 mortality events, well, they'd be 26 times more likely in Southern Europe than under pre-industrial conditions. And that is 10 times the European average. They're talking about tens of thousands of deaths every year due to extreme heat. And that may be the new normal. We will end this with another kind of ending. Longtime inspiration for living and growing with nature, Wendell Berry has passed on August 31st. He was 92. Wendell was a seventh-generation farmer in Henry County, Kentucky. He became university educated, actually a professor for a while, then went back to the land. He's a poet, an anti-war activist, and a sage. Wendell Berry fed so many of us in mind and spirit. You should get to know Wendell. Look it up. I'm Alex Smith. Thank you for listening and caring about our world.
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14: This is meteorologist Sean Sublett with your RVA community weather brief for Monday, September 21st. Clouds and sun, still a bit humid. A scattering of afternoon showers and a possible thunderstorm. Low to mid-80s this afternoon. Then tonight, cloudy. Occasional showers primarily after midnight, down to the mid-60s. On Tuesday, several periods of rain. And it turns breezy, although still a little bit humid. We're in the low 70s. Then Wednesday, windy and sharply cooler. Again, several periods of rain in the morning, tapering to some scattered showers in the afternoon, but only in the mid-60s on Wednesday. It will be the coolest day since last spring. Thursday and Friday, sunshine and clouds, upper 60s. Then for the weekend, Saturday and Sunday, partly to mostly sunny, but both days only around 70. With your RVA Community Weather Brief, I'm meteorologist Sean Sublett. Got a weather question? Find me on Blue Sky, Reddit, or send it to sublettweather.com.
15: Hi, welcome to Food Sleuth Radio, where we help you think beyond your plate. I'm Melinda Hemelgarn, a registered dietitian and investigative nutritionist on a mission to connect the dots between food, health, and agriculture and find food truth. And today I am honored to welcome my guest, Ms. Kim Ernst-Pitcher. She is director of ecological health at Prairie Rivers Network, where she works around the state of Illinois and nation to protect biodiversity and natural habitats from the threats of climate change, pollution, harmful land use practices, and habitat loss. She also leads Prairie Rivers Network's pesticide and pollinator habitat conservation programs. Prior to working for Prairie Rivers Network, Ms. Ernst-Pitcher worked as a crew member and environmental educator at Living Lands and Waters based in Moline, Illinois. And she also worked as a technician with the U.S. Geological Survey in Kansas City, Missouri. She has spent most of her career working to promote and advocate for the protection of natural systems. She received a BA and MS in biology with a focus on ecotoxicology from the University of Central Missouri, and she was a National Science Foundation Eigert Fellow of Watershed Science and Technology at Southern Illinois University in Carbondale. Welcome, Kim.
16: Thank you. It's nice to be here.
15: Well, I happened to see a webinar that you hosted titled Pesticide Drift in Public Spaces. And it was so alarming that I wanted to have you on to talk about the effects of drift in public spaces like parks and schools and areas where children play and live. But before we get started, tell me about ecotoxicology. What is that?
16: It's actually a very broad topic. Basically, it's studying the impacts of environmental pollutants on the ecology of our planet, so our ecosystems. And that can be in water, that can be on land, that can be on specific species or its impacts as a whole to the ecosystems that we all rely on.
15: How did you become interested in that?
16: I have always been interested in our impact on our environment ever since I can remember, really. I've always loved nature. I grew up in Virginia, hiking the Appalachian Trail and saw the impacts of hydrologic dams and other impacts that we have on the environment, and always had a tremendous amount of curiosity as well as sympathy for the natural world and our influence on it.
15: Yeah, it is so important for us to be paying attention to our natural environment because it is so intimately connected to public health. And that's why I like to have people like you on the program to help us make those connections, but also emphasize how important it is to be outside and be observant. And I think that's what really struck me about so many of your reports, as well as this most recent webinar on pesticide drift. Because when we have our heads increasingly in screens, I don't think we're paying close enough attention. So you have been involved in a very close observation study in Illinois, but anybody who lives around where herbicides, pesticides, fungicides are used, we can witness damage if we pay attention to it. And your organization helps us do that. So tell me, what is it that you are studying specifically at Prairie Rivers Network? What are you looking at in terms of herbicide drift damage? And why did you become interested in this?
16: So we're looking for the symptoms of drift damage in trees and plants, whether those are located in nature preserves, neighborhood parks, people's backyards. We have known that these injuries are occurring. They've been occurring for decades, but their severity and their prevalence has really increased in the recent decade, the most recent 10 years. And so we have been deeply concerned, along with many of our members and partners that we work with, what's the long-term impacts of this? Are drift events happening to the site I care about every year? And what does that mean for the biodiversity of this location and the health of this ecosystem? And there really hasn't been anybody looking at these impacts long-term, documenting the severity, their distribution, and what this means for the health of these trees and plants. And so we started a monitoring program to to do just that and to elevate the issue with agencies and with the general public, because it is happening all around us and we want people to understand and to recognize it.
15: What are the factors leading to increased drift damage?
16: So we've really changed the way we grow our food, and you know this very well, but when we historically farmed, we had very diverse agricultural systems. There was multiple crops in a rotation. Sometimes the land was left fallow for a time. It was being grazed, perhaps. And these changes in land use throughout the years break up pest and disease cycles. And with the technology that we've developed with herbicides and pesticides, we have really changed how we use the land and the disruption of those plant and pest cycles that naturally occurred through our practices. And in recent years, it's really been the widespread use of herbicide-tolerant crops, those crops that are designed to be resistant to herbicides. So you can plant the crop will grow, and the herbicides can be applied over the top of the growing crop, killing the weeds around them, but not harming the plant itself, the crop plant. And that has really led us to this over-reliance on pesticides, specifically herbicides. And there are consequences to that for off-target plants. And we're deeply concerned about the chronic impacts of those off-target drift events.
15: Right. I'm so glad you brought up the way we had farmed in the past with so much more biodiversity and what we've moved to today. And I think about the messages that we receive. I know in my own profession, we've been told that genetically modified crops are needed to feed the world. And anybody who cares about the world will think that that's a really great idea, because we want to certainly not see anybody go hungry. But I don't think people realize that the GMO or the genetically modified crops were indeed, as you say, genetically modified to withstand herbicide sprays. And if I remember correctly from the webinar, you said that you started seeing more drift incidents coming after the introduction of those crops. What was it, about 2017 through 2019 that you saw this big rise in drift incidents?
16: Yeah, and that's really when, at least in the Midwest, we started using dicamba-resistant soybeans and cotton on the landscape. And dicamba is notorious for moving offsite and not staying put. So it's known to be volatile, meaning that it can essentially vaporize off plant and soil surfaces into the atmosphere, even days after it's been applied, and move long distances and then fall out and cause injury. And so what we were seeing was the widespread adoption of this new genetically modified crop or crops and the widespread volatilization of the herbicides that they were using over the top of them. And it wreaked havoc across the Midwest and South.
15: Yeah. And, you know, they also stink. These chemicals, they have this acrid odor. And if you drive through the Midwest during the spring and summer months, there are times when I feel like I don't even want to get out of my car.
16: Yeah, many of them do have a very unpleasant odor, which can be a good thing, right? Because that is a signal that there is vapor or drift particles in the air. Not all of them have an odor, though.
15: Right. I want to clarify that pesticides is the broad category. And then under that, we've got herbicides, fungicides, insecticides, etc. Because I think sometimes there's confusion where people say, well, I'm not using pesticides, I'm using herbicides.
16: Yes, it's very common. And we've really made a point of trying to inform people that the terminology that we're using is pesticides are that blanket term, that overarching term, and that insecticides, I think, are often what people mean when they say pesticide, and that herbicides are a totally different component of that.
15: Right. Part of education is understanding what we're really talking about when we use these terms sometimes interchangeably. So you did a report in 2024. It was titled Hidden in Plain Sight, and it exposed the effects of chemical trespass, which is the drifting of agricultural chemicals far from their intended targets on trees and gardens and other vegetation. And then in 2026, its addendum is pesticide drift in public spaces. And I think what's so gut-wrenching about this is that it uncovers the frequency and intensity of that trespass on schoolyards and parks and playgrounds and daycares, places where children and others spend their time outdoors. So this starts to affect our family members' health. And as you mentioned in the webinar, at least in Illinois, and I don't know if other states are like this, but nobody's really testing air quality on a statewide basis. Have you found other states that do that?
16: I have not found other states that do that. I know that there are some monitors out for individual research projects, but in terms of looking at pesticide drift in the ambient air, pesticides in the ambient air, Illinois certainly is not doing that in real time, and I am not aware of other states that are doing that.
15: So in your research around the state of Illinois, you used bands. Tell me about that collection device.
16: Yeah, so they are silicone monitoring bands. They have been specially prepared to absorb environmental contaminants. They have been used widely in many studies that are peer-reviewed and published to detect and to capture personal exposure to contaminants. And it's not just pesticides. It could be PFAS or other environmental contaminants like flame retardants, et cetera. And we approached the developer of these bands and said, would it be possible for us to put them out at our testing sites to look and see if they can pick up any pesticides that our leaf samples that we've been taking for years were not capturing? So we consulted some other researchers that had used them, and we put them out. We put them in trees, the same trees that we collect our leaf samples from and have them analyzed. And we had them all analyzed at the same lab so that we had a similar mass spec that was giving us the parts per billion.
15: So with these bands, is this something that, say, a home gardener could use on their own property? And when you purchase the band, is there an envelope that you send it back to a particular lab?
16: Yeah, so I believe you can buy them from several places. We got ours from the developer of the methodology, who was originally at Oregon State University, and the corporation is called My Exposome. And anyone can order them. You can order them for yourself and wear them and then send them back to them for analysis. And you can order multiple bands for other projects and ship them back to them for analysis.
15: That's great. Let me take one break, Kim, because I want to remind our listeners that if you're just joining us, you are tuned into Food Sleuth Radio. And today we are joined by Ms. Kim Ernst-Pitcher. She is Director of Ecological Health at Prairie Rivers Network, which is based in Illinois, but she works throughout the state and nation looking at how do we work to protect biodiversity and natural habitats from the threats of climate change, pollution, harmful land use practices, and habitat loss. And she was recently the presenter of an excellent webinar titled Pesticide Drift in Public Spaces. I will provide a link to that webinar. So with climate change, there seems to be weather incidents that make the drift and volatilization of pesticides worse. So for example, I've noticed more wind. We've also had a lot of rain, and with the rain, flooding. And so there's that ability to carry pesticides off into water. What have you witnessed with regard to the impact of climate change on pesticide drift or chemical trespass?
16: Yeah, that's a really great question. I mean, it makes us really pay attention to the changes in the climate that are occurring at the locations that we're monitoring. We're looking at trees and plants. So oftentimes the leaf unfurling, the bloom times may be different with different temperature patterns and with weather patterns. But not only that, the land use patterns are changing. You know, there's always a lot of ebb and flow in the timing of when applicators are out. And, you know, the soil has to be dry enough. The air temperatures have to be within range for whatever pesticide they're applying. You know, they have to follow the label of that pesticide, and that is the law. But unfortunately, it seems that those opportunities for pesticide application are falling into windows of appropriate weather and environmental conditions. And it may get very warm after that application. And then we run the risk of seeing injuries from volatilization of these herbicides from millions of acres of land. And that's what we saw in 2018, 19, and 2020 when farmers were applying lots of dicamba on the landscape. You'd get these warm weather patterns and there would be a lot of volatilization and off-target movement of those herbicides well after their application.
15: And so if the label is the law and there are restrictions on the label with regard to not using it after a certain temperature, say, with the weather becoming hotter sooner, some people have said there really isn't a safe time to use these products anymore.
16: It can be very tricky to find a window that's appropriate for some of these pesticides. And when you say, you know, a safe time for some of these more volatile pesticides, I really don't see how we can use them safely. If we can't control their movement after they've been applied, how can we say that they're safe to use?
15: And you're seeing an impact on a much broader ecosystem. So yes, we see impact on leaves, and you've got a great photo gallery on your website to show what the chemical trespass looks like. But I think what really struck me from the webinar and from your reports is the recognition that it doesn't stop with leaf injury, and leaf injury affects the whole plant or tree in this case. So we've got tree death and what comes with that, impacts on birds, impacts on fruits and nuts. So you've got less nutritious fruit and nuts coming from these plants. So the impact of the drift seems so much larger than just leaf injury.
16: It is. And we have very little understanding of what it's looking like. What are those impacts throughout the ecosystem? We can see the tree death. We can see the tree dieback. We can see peach and apple orchard trees that are heavily impacted and may die from a drift event or multiple drift events. But what are the long-term impacts or the other more difficult to see impacts to insect populations, to migratory birds' ability to find enough large caterpillars to and healthy caterpillars to feed their young? All these things that we're not able to measure, but we know are occurring, you know, these stressors. It's very concerning.
15: Have you tried to influence policy at all?
16: Year after year. And we do that in collaboration with partners from other states, offering data, talking to agency personnel, telling them what we're seeing on the ground, but also, you know, as a state level, talking to our agencies, taking them on tours, and trying to work with our partners around the state to put forth pieces of legislation that might help lessen the severity and the prevalence of drift.
15: Mm-hmm. There's so much opportunity for people to work together, from people working in public health, people looking at child health in particular, people looking at the broader food system, to come together over this issue. And there's a quote in one of your reports that says, once you see it, you can't unsee it. So kudos to you for helping us see this. You worked with the Xerces Society on a report called Drifting Towards Disaster, and that was, I think, 2018, 2019, and I'll provide a link to that. From all of the reports and testing that you've done, what are the most important messages that you want our audience to know?
16: I want the public to be able to recognize the impacts of drift, the symptoms of drift and trespass on their property or the places that they love. I want them to know that they should report it. And without reporting it and without documenting it, it is very hard to change a system that is harming the very places that we love and we live and the food that we grow. And so it does take individuals' action, knowledge, and information sharing to make any change, particularly in an issue that is as politically charged as this one.
15: Yeah. You know, it's so interesting, this idea that you brought forth in the webinar of chronic long-term injury. What happens when a tree has been exposed year after year after year? Maybe at first it's leaf damage, and then over time there's the death of the tree. And how many people are making that connection And then as you talk about the economic, the environmental, the social and emotional costs to the chemical trespass, I mean, that there's a real loss to losing an orchard or a fruit tree on your property that has provided your family fruit for years. Suddenly it's compromised. It's hard emotionally. I don't think we talk about that enough.
16: No, we don't. And we're trying to share people's stories, stories of families that have been impacted this, whether it's a multi-generation family farm to landowners that are living in a house where their great-grandfather planted the oak trees and they're watching them die. It's deeply upsetting to drive through these communities and see the tree canopies thinning and see all of this epicormic branching, these leaves coming out of the main branches of these trunks and sunlight filtering down where it used to be shade. And these communities have to pay a big price to take these old trees down. And no one is really accounting for that or paying attention to that. So we're trying to raise that awareness.
15: Yeah. Your Prairie Rivers Network organization is a wonderful resource, not just for people living in Illinois, but for all of us across the country in terms of recognizing what herbicide drift looks like and how it happens. And the fact that in your report, another thing that hit me was just how far the drift can happen. So for example, I live in town. And so for me, it's a microcosm of what's going on in rural agricultural areas, because in towns, you've got turf management. And I remember I had a neighbor behind me who had her front lawn sprayed, and she didn't think that what was on her front lawn could possibly affect what was in my backyard. And what I learned from your research is that these herbicides can drift for thousands of feet.
16: Yeah, they can drift for miles. And most people don't understand that. And most people don't understand that even pesticides or herbicides that are applied to golf courses or to your lawn can impact lawns and trees in the community, gardens in the community. They don't always stay put. It doesn't have to happen while they're being applied. It certainly does at times if there's wind when the pesticides are being applied, but many of them can move off target afterwards and cause injury. And it has created a lot of tension in communities and between neighbors.
15: Yes, it has. And I wonder too about children. You tested playgrounds, for example, in schools, and you tested sites all over the state of Illinois. There wasn't one site that you tested that wasn't affected. And in Illinois, you found it looked like predominantly it was 2,4-D and atrazine. And we know atrazine is a strong endocrine disruptor. So this is extremely dangerous for children's developing bodies. I wonder how many pediatricians are aware of making the connection between children's health and what's going on in backyards and in agricultural fields. Have you worked at all with pediatric groups, physicians?
16: We haven't yet. We've certainly been spending a lot of time in the past 12, 14 months during this study, laying the groundwork and doing the outreach afterwards to make those connections and at least have personal conversations with them. Just have one-on-one conversations to try to start those relationships. But to my knowledge here in Illinois, it's just not much of a concern in the public health arena. And I would like to see more conversations being held about pesticide drift and the impacts to humans.
15: I think the more we can connect those dots, the more power we'll have in changing policy, hopefully. But the work that you're doing makes visible what has been invisible. Also, the impact on birds. There's so many bird lovers, and I would think that they would be very interested in what's going on with regard to insect life and plant health and how that affects birds.
16: Yeah, absolutely. Many of our partners in other states that have been deeply concerned about this issue have been very concerned about insect populations. And in Nebraska and in the Dakotas, they're also very concerned about that. Nebraska's been doing a little bit of investigation into what does this mean for acorns and are they finding residues in the flesh of acorns, and they are. And so there's a lot more information that we need to gather, but we can't just gather information. We have to work on trying to solve this problem.
15: Yeah, well, the research is the basis of all that goes forward in proving the need to change policy. And I think, too, re-regionalizing our food system and having more biodiverse farming landscapes makes a whole lot of sense. And especially as the price of fossil fuel increases, it would make more sense to have more fruit and vegetable production closer to where we live rather than relying on shipping all of that from the West Coast.
16: Absolutely.
15: I want to talk briefly about language because we talk about chemical trespass, we talk about drift. What are the right terms to use and when do we use one and not the other?
16: So for the first several years, we were talking about herbicide drift and pesticide drift. And, you know, as we discussed earlier, most people get confused about what's a herbicide, what's a pesticide, what's an insecticide. And really what we wanted to elevate was the fact that this is trespass. Like these chemicals, and we just started using the term chemical, these chemicals are trespassing, whether it's on our public lands, our private lands, our organic farms, our non-genetically modified conventional farms, it's trespass. And that is why we started using that term, because we wanted to bring that into the public's eye.
15: Mm. Kim, we are out of time, but I wonder, is there one last message you want to leave our audience with?
16: Yeah, I think one of the reasons that we did the addendum to Hidden in Plain Sight and looked at parks and schoolyards was because we've been monitoring parks and schoolyards for a long time, as well as public spaces, but we really wanted to see how frequently these places were experiencing drift. And by monitoring them every month, we got a much better picture of that than just maybe a couple monitoring visits a year. And we wanted to bring that to the places that we all enjoy and that we frequent with our families so that people would look up at the trees and see if they look healthy and see if they could see injury and start thinking about it.
15: And make those connections between harm to our landscapes and harm to us, because ultimately we're connected. Well, we've got to close. I want to thank our listeners for joining us. Remind everyone that Food Sleuth Radio is produced by Dan Himmelgarn for KOPN in Columbia, Missouri. But most of all, I want to thank my guest, Ms. Kim Ernst-Pitcher. She is Director of Ecological Health at Prairie Rivers Network, where she leads their pesticide and pollinator habitat conservation programs. She works in the state of Illinois and around the country to protect biodiversity and natural habitats from the threats of climate change, pollution, harmful land use practices, and habitat loss. Kim, thank you so much for your important work and for spending time with us today.
16: Pleasure to be here. Thank you so much.
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17: 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This is your host, Tom Christopher, and today I will be talking to Claire Davis, an exceptionally talented, younger, ecologically oriented gardener, about the version of garden journaling practiced by her and many of her contemporaries, an online social media account or Instagram feed. I have long enjoyed the informative and often idiosyncratic print versions of garden journals by my own contemporaries and gardeners of older generations. I contacted Claire to hear about how the shift to a different medium, one that integrates visual and verbal, and that offers an immediacy that traditional written journals cannot match, has changed and in some ways democratized the process of journaling. Before we go to the conversation, though, I want to thank Growing Greener's sponsor, the Garden Conservancy, a national nonprofit dedicated to preserving, sharing, and celebrating America's gardens and diverse gardening traditions. 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Learn more and discover gardens near you at gardenconservancy.org. Welcome to Growing Greener, Claire.
18: Thank you so much for having me here.
17: Claire, I want to discuss what I am thinking of as garden journaling 2.0 with you. But first, I want to hear from you about your involvement with gardening. And I looked at your business website, starflowergardens.com, and I was struck by the array of great gardens you've worked at or been associated with. Not only my own alma mater, the New York Botanical Garden, but also Wave Hill, that fabulous public garden in the Bronx, Stonecrop, which is a wonderful former estate in Dutchess County, New York, Locust Grove, a historic Hudson River estate with a complex of gardens, and Longview, an extraordinary house and garden landscape in New Orleans. That's quite a resume.
18: I've been really lucky to work at all those gardens. Right after I graduated, what I knew was that I wanted to work under the umbrella of plant stuff. And that meant that I worked at a New York City park, and it meant that I worked at flower shops. I had taken ecology classes as an undergrad, and I think that was my real starting point. I had always loved being outside, but I hadn't considered that as a career. And so once I graduated, I sort of understood that I wanted to be working in a really hands-on way. But it was really great to have the opportunity to be at all these different places and work with so many great gardeners and just see that there were many, many different approaches to gardening. Eventually, I started my own business. And yeah, I'm just really grateful for all those work opportunities and just the breadth of exposure to gardens that I had during that time period when I was working as an early career gardener.
17: I think one of the great things about gardening as a profession is that if you're enthusiastic and dedicated, I didn't have any formal background in gardening until I went to the New York Botanical Garden. But yeah. I think if you're enthusiastic and dedicated, established people in the field will sense it. They'll pick up on that and they'll give you a chance, because that's really the two, I think, basic requirements for being a good gardener, is to be enthusiastic and dedicated.
18: Yeah, I think that's true. And I think it's one of the reasons that there are so many people in horticulture for whom it's been a career change. I think that is a really great thing about the field. So I think you're right about that. I think it gives people an opportunity to get into the field, even if you don't have formal training, which is just something I really value about it. It's really nice to work alongside people who are coming to gardening from very different perspectives and backgrounds.
17: They often bring very fresh and original perspectives on gardening and help to change it, which I think is great. So now you're in business for yourself, creating and nurturing ecological gardens for private customers. I really urge listeners to look at your website, which is starflower-gardens.com. I think it provides a great introduction and lots of beautiful projects that you've worked on.
18: Thank you.
17: So I want to add one more personal note that's pertinent to this conversation. You studied literature as well as ecology at Bennington College, correct?
18: I did. From high school, college on, I had sort of expected to do something more closely related to writing and reading as a career, not gardening. When I started taking science classes, it was a big change.
17: Anyway, to set the stage for our conversation, I've been thinking for a while about devoting a program to garden journaling, collections of personal reflections and observations gardeners often keep about their landscapes and sometimes publish. I was thinking in terms of written journals, the ones that keep appearing on the scene even now. I got in touch with a friend, though, Duncan Brine, who's a great naturalistic gardener who's much more literate than I am and up to date, and asked him which author he would suggest I contact. Duncan said, don't do that. Those books are old school. he said that he thought that the more interesting journaling that was going on among younger gardeners these days was to be found among the personal feeds online. And Duncan suggested that I start following you on Instagram.
18: That's really kind of him.
17: Well, it's been fun, I have to say. So how will listeners find you on Instagram?
18: My handle is SnapDRoodle, and I have thought about changing it. It was just one I made quickly when I joined Instagram, which I think was in like 2016 or 2017, and I thought about changing it, but I figure I've been on there as that for a long time, and so I have just kept it.
17: I'm going to make it clear here, though, when I did start looking at your work on Instagram, I found myself out of my depth technologically. I am what Duncan criticized, old school, and I'm pretty stuck still in print reporting, although I really enjoy the live conversations that I share here on this radio show and podcast. But I found myself really enjoying the spontaneity and flexibility of your posts as SnapDRoodle?
18: Riddle. Okay.
17: Yeah. Tell me about them. What inspires you? I mean, why? How often do you post, and what prompts you to put together a post?
18: I mostly just share things to stories these days. I did used to write longer posts. So when I worked at a historic house museum, I think partly because I was one of the younger staff members and partly because I already had an Instagram account and knew how it worked, I ran the Instagram account there. And when I did that, I was much more deliberate about posting. I was writing things in advance and I was doing research and talking to staff people. And I loved doing that. It let me learn about all these different things. And it also let me show visitors things that they wouldn't necessarily know if they were just there for a house tour or they were just seeing the gardens. Like, we had this really wonderful archive, so I could go down and pull a nursery catalog from the 1890s and write about that, or I could ask about the history of the really beautiful linoleum floor in the kitchen. So that was really fun. But then when I started my own business, I had a sense of how much time it took to do that. And I felt honestly kind of relieved to go back to posting irregularly, only when I had something to say or saw someone else's post that I really wanted to share. And so I don't have these super strict parameters around what I share. I try to keep it loosely and mostly related to plants and the natural world, but there's definitely things that fall outside of that. If I find really amazing ice cream somewhere, I will always share that. But I would say that I use it as a place to think out loud, both about the work that I'm doing and about things that I'm seeing in the larger gardening world. And well, I think that the things I share do tend to sort of fall into categories. I do really appreciate the looseness and the informality of it and the fact that it's not part of my job anymore. So it can be casual. But in thinking about it for this podcast, I realized that some of the garden books I have that I really love and that I return to the most are also pretty conversational in tone. And as much fun as I have with Instagram, I have a ton of garden books, and I really love historic garden books, and I like having a really wide range. And I think of something like Catherine White, who was the editor of the New Yorker and who wrote, I think they started as columns, and then her husband E.B. White compiled it into a book after she died, but she wrote these reviews of seed catalogs that are very funny and very opinionated, and they would totally be useful as well, but they ran in the New Yorker, and I think she would hate Instagram potentially. Maybe not. Maybe that's not right, but I think she would have been really good at it. And so I think even though the video component is new and the density and the speed of information is very different, I do think there are some precedents in the world of garden writing.
17: So tell us about a recent post and what prompted you to talk about or post about this subject, and what was it about? What form did it take?
18: So I think a recent story that I made, I saw a reel that a designer had made about legibility in gardens. And I think that person was asking people who garden with only native plants to show some examples of gardens that were more legible, because he was sort of struggling with seeing them. And he was maybe a little bit skeptical about the aesthetic of it. And my reaction to that was not that it's not a fair critique, but that limiting gardens to legibility, I don't think that's just a native versus ornamental plant issue. I think that gets at like a much older tension in horticulture. And so I was maybe a little bit frustrated by that post. I didn't totally agree with it. And I think social media in general can be a place where things can get very tense. People have very strong opinions. And I do try to engage in a way that's not mean or too harsh, but I do think it's a great place to be direct and honest and to have a reaction when you see something that you maybe feel differently about. And so I shared some images of a photographer, a woman photographer in the early 1900s, who had taken pictures of estate gardens in Long Island and gardens around New York City that, to my eye, look quite messy compared to even native plant-focused contemporary gardens. And so I just wanted to give a little bit of context to that and say that this issue of legibility and focusing on native plant gardens as being particularly messy, I think doesn't do justice to the full history of wild gardens. And also just note that there are many other reasons aside from legibility to make a garden. So there are people who really want to focus on ecological function, but there are also many, many very strong different cultural traditions of gardens. And so it just felt to me like that should be a bigger conversation, that it needed more context. Mm. And so I wanted to add to it.
17: To clarify the term legibility for those who maybe aren't familiar with it, I would say fundamentally it's just the ability for an onlooker to perceive some kind of order,
18: yeah,
17: or a structure in the garden. And it's something that a naturalistic gardener does struggle with, particularly if you don't have a background in ecology, because the plants tend to sort themselves out. And there's a certain legibility in the ecology, but there's also the aesthetic designed element, and that complicates it. Claire, I need to interrupt for a moment to remind listeners that this program is Growing Greener, a weekly conversation about gardening in partnership with nature, coming to you from the studios of WESU 88.1 FM in Middletown, Connecticut. This is your host, Tom Christopher, and today I am speaking with Claire Davis, a very talented ecological gardener, about garden journaling and the feed she contributes to Instagram. Claire, a lot of your posts on Instagram seem to be just inspired by you come upon a scene or a spot or a detail that just takes your breath away. And you're going to share that, which is great, because that's, I think, what inspires most of us about gardens.
18: Yeah, I think that's very true. And I think, to me, I know I've mentioned this, but I do have pretty mixed feelings about social media and Instagram, but I have ended up staying on it anyway. I can get really sucked into scrolling. And so sometimes I feel I would like to be on it less, and I do try to be on it less. But I think one of the main motivations for continuing to use it is just being able to share those moments or those images more publicly, especially things that I think other people might not see, either because now I'm working at people's houses, and so those aren't places where people can see the gardens. And I always make sure to not include people or houses or anything like that. But yeah, for me, it's an opportunity to share the garden work that I do. But I also have a real love for home gardens, and I love to take pictures of those. And I find them often just as inspiring as, and sometimes more inspiring than, professionally designed gardens, because sometimes they're just really surprising. So I think Instagram can be a really good place to share those things.
17: You know, in preparation for this conversation, I did some research. So I started looking at garden journals, and there's a long history of them, even in the United States. And it goes back, I think, longer in Europe. I'm currently reading My Summer in a Garden, which was published in 1870 by Charles Dudley Warner, the editor of the Hartford Courant, which is the oldest continuously published newspaper in the United States. And he was a friend and collaborator with Mark Twain. He lived in the same neighborhood in Hartford, and they co-wrote The Gilded Age together. Anyway, My Summer in a Garden, I'm finding it interesting for what it reveals about the state of American gardening and society back then. For instance, Warner apparently came from a Massachusetts Puritan family, and he fills the text with humorous references to biblical texts and preachers.

0: typing. Warner would have been writing out longhand and crossing things out, moving things around, maybe literally cutting and pasting. And that's not the case with Instagram so much, I don't think.
1: No, I do think it reflects a difference in the medium for sure. But I also wonder, you know, that sounds like someone who understood that he was an important figure, an influential figure, and that therefore his garden is important too. And I think on Instagram, on social media, there's just a much wider array of people posting and writing. I think there is the sense that it's not permanent. I know that when I'm posting, I'm not thinking about it as writing for the ages or that I'm trying to leave a legacy. I'm just trying to be useful and hopefully interesting and to be maybe like a square in a patchwork quilt. And I do think that's very different from traditional publishing. I'm happy with that position. I wouldn't know what to do with a journal where my expectation was that it would be published. I think I would be really intimidated by that. And so I think it does lower the barrier for what people are willing and able to share.
0: And of course, the fundamental difference is the much bigger role that visuals play in online posts.
1: Yeah.
0: And also the ability of the online audience to post comments and responses. I wonder if that quick feedback is mostly fun for you.
1: Yeah, it is. It's really fun for me. And I think even when it is sharply critical or, you know, someone's sending me a direct message to disagree, I think something that's happened, I've been focusing on trying to learn sedges and grasses for the past couple of years. And sometimes I'll share something and it's just not right. And someone will weigh in and say, that's not what that is. But it's really helpful to be corrected, I think. Social media, definitely, people talk about it as a place where people have fewer boundaries in terms of what they say to one another. And I do think that can be true. But I will say that after having worked at public gardens and in a flower shop and in settings with lots of volunteers, it just feels to me like a slightly amped up version of the kind of harsher things that people are likely to say or the disagreements that happen in those kinds of settings. It feels to me not so different from having an angry customer or trying to navigate volunteers having a disagreement about something. So I don't mind that. I do feel like if I'm going to disagree with people about things, there are boundaries, that it shouldn't be personal, that it shouldn't be mean or hateful, obviously. But I think also that if I am going to publicly weigh in on things, that I also have to be very open to accepting criticism and some back and forth with people.
0: Yeah, although it can be really brutal. I mean, people can be really brutal. I had a Facebook post about a recent program about tolerating rabbits in the garden. The program was about rabbits. And, you know, and I admitted that my impulse as a young person, I grew up, I had a grandfather who was a native Westerner and a hunter and taught me to hunt. And there were a number of rabbits who I couldn't keep out of the garden who ended up in the pot.
1: Yeah.
0: And somebody wrote back and I said, but I would not do that anymore. And somebody wrote back in and said, you know, a comment said, finally, you're becoming human. Mm. And, you know, it's like, okay, well, you know, I was human before and we could get into that, but I don't think this is going in a good direction. So we're not going to talk about it.
1: Yeah, I think that's the best way to handle it. You know, if it seems like you are just not going to see eye to eye with someone, it's better to just sort of let that conversation not continue.
0: Yeah, because it escalates pretty quickly.
1: It does, yeah.
0: Are there other people's feeds that you follow? Can you recommend any specifically that you like?
1: You know, I was thinking about this and I realized that a lot of my favorite accounts are actually like set to private or they're quite small. They're like other gardeners or arborists. And so I'm a little bit hesitant to share that because I think they don't want more followers. And I would really encourage people to find people who are sharing things on Instagram, not to become content creators, but just because they like enjoy being on Instagram a little bit. But I would say recently, some of the bigger accounts that I've been following that I really appreciate, I think I mentioned Kojo Birder. This was the person

0: made a reel about loudly failing at bird identification, like failing in public. And I just really love that perspective. And he is a much more knowledgeable and committed vulture fan than I am, but I was so excited to find someone who was posting about vultures. So I think that was really fun. I really enjoy Flora of the American Interior, and that person is located in Texas, and he is talking about native plants and remnant prairies, and I just find it really engaging. I follow an account called Plants and Culture that I really love. I know that my own garden training and classes had tended to lean in a direction that was quite Eurocentric. I learned so much, but I didn't learn a ton of information about the cultural or economic or labor-related ways that people related to plants. And so I love this account for deep dives into all of those things. And then the other account that I've been following more recently is the union at the Lewis Ginter Botanical Garden. I think working at public gardens can be challenging as a career, you know, and I think people deserve to be compensated well. I want gardening to really be a solid career for people. And I think they are raising a lot of great points. They're on strike right now. And I just have loved seeing accounts of their day-to-day work and their experiences at that place. So those were what I thought of.
1: Okay, well, perhaps you could send me information about how people could find these, and we'll put it with the transcript, which is available through the Perfect Earth Project, my partner. So in closing, I think you've kind of answered this, but given your educational background, have you ever considered composing a written journal?
0: I hadn't thought about it in a long time until you reached out. And I think some of the points that you raised about Instagram being really visual, I would have to find a way to make a journal also visual, which I think is a really great project, and I will try to do it. Because there are moments where I would like to be more offline. I think there are things that would really benefit from more consideration before I share them. And I just think it would be a fun and interesting project. And mostly I think I haven't done it because I feel unsure of my drawing skills. But, you know, it's a journal that no one else will see is a great place to start.
1: Well, that's for the future. But in the meantime, Claire, you know, we've run out of time. But before we sign off, I'd like you to tell listeners how they can find your feed on Instagram. Maybe spell out your handle there. And how they can also how they can contact you for gardening help and advice.
0: Sure. So my handle is Snappy Rurtle, and it's SnappyRurtle. I think that's right.
1: It is. Yes.
0: Okay, great. and you can contact me via my website, and I will also send you my work email, and maybe that could go in the transcript notes as well. But yeah, I love hearing feedback from people either on Instagram or email. So if people have resources in terms of things that I should be reading or accounts to follow or anything, just thoughts, I am always interested in hearing them.
1: Good. And one more time, the address of your website is?
0: It is starflower-gardens.com.
1: Okay, well, thanks so much for taking time to speak to me this morning. It's been really fun and I think really interesting.
0: Thank you so much. I really appreciate it. Glad to be on here.
1: As I noted at the beginning of this week's episode, in addition to my recent interest in online garden journals, I remain an enthusiastic follower of traditional print versions. I recently discovered one published in 2022 by the Irish author, sculptor, and rewilding enthusiast, Owen Dalton. It's an account of how he rebirthed 73 acres of ancient Irish rainforest on an old degraded farm by fencing out the voracious wild goats and introduced Japanese sika deer, removing invasive rhododendrons, and nurturing the native plants still surviving in remnant specimens and the Seed Bank. Titled An Irish Atlantic Rainforest, A Personal Journey into the Magic of Rewilding, it is a perceptive account of humanity's impact on the ecosystems of Ireland, with detailed insights drawn from historical and paleontological research. It also offers a deeply informed and practical view of how Ireland's lost forests and their rich complex of plants, animals, and people can be reborn. Thank you for joining us for this week's Growing Greener. 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Or listen to Growing Greener as a podcast at www.thomaschristophergardens.com. If you have comments or suggestions, please share them with me, Tom Christopher, via the same website, www.thomaschristophergardens.com. Growing Greener is produced as a community service in partnership with the Perfect Earth Project, a nonprofit dedicated to educating, engaging, and inspiring individuals, land care professionals, and decision makers to adopt toxic-free, nature-based, and climate-responsible landscaping practices.
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0: Hello and welcome to the Scholar Circle, scholarcircle.org. I'm Maria Armudian. In this hour, what are the politics of data, data collection, and of the U.S. Census? How do decisions about these things impact our politics? Doug Becker explores.
1: I'm Doug Becker. Data drives politics, but politics drive data. That is to say, we make political decisions based on data, often selected from mountains of available information. But how we gather the data is itself an inherently political decision, or actually many political decisions. And nowhere is this more clear than when the U.S. collects information about its population. Every 10 years, the Constitution mandates that the government must conduct a census. And this process is complicated, is inherently political, and never was that more evident than in the 2020 census. So this is the message of our guest today, the complications, the politics, the messy sausage making when it comes to gathering this data. Our guest today is Dana Boyd. She has written a new book entitled Data Are Made, Not Found, A Story of Politics, Power, and the Civil Servants Who Saved the U.S. Census. She's the Jerry Gray Professor of Communication at Cornell University, where she works on topics at the intersection of technology and society. She's also the founder of the research institute Data and Society and the author of It's Complicated, The Social Lives of Network Teens. And of course, today's book on the census. Dana Boyd, thank you so much for joining us and sharing your thoughts, you know, on this book and on the census.
2: Thank you for having me.
1: So the first question I led off with, you know, data is politics, politics is data. We tend to want to think data exists kind of, it exists. And our job is to gather the data. But I mean, literally the title of your book, Data is Made, Not Found. What do you mean by that?
2: So I was like most people, I actually knew very little about the census before I ended up in this project. I just assumed that, you know, somehow the government went around and kind of played some game of duck, duck, duck and figured out where all the people were and then, you know, added it all up and things happened. And it was that naivete, which was both a blessing and a curse on this project, right? Because I ended up looking and trying to understand what was going on. And the more I dug in and tried to really grapple with what goes on, the more I appreciated just how messy the data making process is. And we can talk a lot, and I'm sure we'll talk a lot about the politics of it in the big P politics sense. But there's also just these like little micro things. So let me give an example. One of the ones that really fascinated me, which is that if the Census Bureau were to publish age data as collected, right? How old are you? You would think this would be something that the Census Bureau had figured out and it would be really easy and they could collect it and publish it out and everything's great. But it turns out that if they were to publish the data as collected, they'd get these crazy heaps at ages ending in 0 and 5. And not just in the 2020 census. In fact, I looked back to the 1880 census. And you can compare what the Census Bureau published in terms of its statistics versus the individual records that are now available for the public to see. And the reasons are really messy. Turns out some people round, they're not 72, they're 70, right? You know, just like shave off a few years here or there. But they also don't know the age of some of their roommates. And they, you know, are asked sometimes to call upon and say the age of their neighbors. And they don't know the answer to that either. And let's be honest, some enumerators kind of round because they don't want to ask the question. So there's all sorts of different reasons why we don't have the age data exactly as collected, that they end up getting smoothed. And this data, you know, we would think of as not that particularly controversial. In the scheme of things, it's not that particularly controversial. But if you're trying to think about what the aging of the population is, what does it mean that we are not able to get exact data on that? Right. And that's just the tip of an iceberg. And so part of it for me was just like, how do we understand what all is involved in the process of making these data? And as you hinted, 2020 was special.
1: And by the way, when thinking of that question, we all learned early in like high school science days that the act of observation changes the data, the Heisenberg principle, how much the person who's trying to gather the data, they may not want to have an impact on the data, but they clearly do.
2: It's totally true. And it's interesting to see how that has changed throughout history. So up until 1960, it was really common that the enumerators, the census takers who would go and knock on doors, would sort of look at somebody and be like, I'm going to guess you're this age and this race, and we're going to fill out the forms based on what I see. And there was a really interesting shift that happens, most notably in 1960, because people were given the option on paper to self-respond. And that changed all sorts of features about the data. Now, that doesn't mean that there's not still a consequence of, you know, what it means that this data are collected by the government. Right. If you actually allowed people to self, you know, announce all of their information, you would have hundreds of people living at 1600 Pennsylvania Avenue, because it turns out people will also put all sorts of things in because they have feels. And one of those feels is that the government shouldn't be asking this question. So they're just going to declare themselves the president. And, you know, there are not that many refugees living inside the White House. So, you know, this is this really interesting moment about how each of these decisions shape it. And the Census Bureau goes through this process of knowing that every way in which it collects data is incomplete, it's partial, it's got, you know, all sorts of noise in it, and it's trying to do different forms of triangulation. That's part of its data quality process. Does it mean that it gets, you know, everything right? Absolutely not. Those data have all sorts of problems with it. But for the civil service of the Census Bureau, that ideal of a perfect census is their North Star. And they are working and working and working towards that North Star, knowing full well they'll never reach it, but knowing that they can keep improving, they can keep learning, they can figure out something from the last time and see how they improve it. And so it's that iteration and evolution that animates so much of the work in order to produce democracy's data, because the people inside this agency are really committed to making certain that the public has the data it needs to uphold this democracy that we have strangely anchored to data.
1: And that comes through certainly in the book, the commitment of the people that they really are trying to be as accurate as possible. But very early in the book, you have an observation I want to delve into. If there's one thing in an age where we have quite a bit of bipartisan, you know, competition, the one thing the two parties seem to agree on is they don't like civil servants. First of all, where does that come from and how much does that have an impact on the ability to do something like conduct a census?
2: It's important to realize that this is not just new. This isn't a story of 2026. And one of the things that I realized going into this project was I had to unpack my own fields, because I grew up in this country and I had been drumbeat over my head that civil servants were stupid, that civil servants were incompetent, that they were malevolent, that industry could do it all better. All of those narratives were floating around my head when I started this project. And I had to check myself because I was like, oh no, that's not what's going on here at all. And as I tried to like deal with my own feelings about it, I was really faced with all of these external pieces of it. I'd go and tell people that I was working on the census. They're like, ugh, that's so boring and lame. And like, you know, and then they would mouth off about different kinds of civil servants. And I was like, wow, like this is so pervasive. And so I went back and I did a lot of, you know, trying to reflect on how we got here. And it turns out that there's many moves throughout the 20th century where policymakers had concluded that lambasting civil servants was a way of changing the government for the way they wanted it to be changed. For some, it was to make it smaller government. For some, it was to outsource the government. And, you know, we get different versions across both political parties and in the public writ large. But at the end of the day, what I kept witnessing, you know, and I had the, you know, the privilege and challenge of being inside the Census Bureau under, you know, multiple presidents with multiple, you know, with both political parties. And I got to see, you know, some pretty awful behavior by political appointees that just made me sad. And I also got to see some political appointees who were really, really dedicated and showed up and supported the civil servants. So I don't want to say they paint them with that broad of a brush that they're all bad, but it was one of those things that I didn't expect. I had this assumption that, you know, naively that there were, you know, good parties and bad parties. And it turns out that that's just not how it plays out. And for the civil servants, they're acutely aware of it. And they have, you know, a lot of deep frustrations towards both political parties that are many decades old.
1: Yes. So we're on the record for this. You started this research and started this access under President Obama, right? And then through President
2: Trump. So, yeah, I started talking to the Census Bureau because I was a part of the Commerce Department's Data Advisory Council under Obama. And then I spent more and more time during the first Trump administration. And then I was still there during the Biden administration. And then I had, you know, begun the write-up and was really, you know, gone before the second Trump administration. But I had gone back in to fact-check a lot of my work during the beginning of the second Trump administration. And I've been in conversation with people, you know, who have faced a much darker period. You know, unfortunately, many of the people that I spent wonderful amounts of time with have been forcibly retired or just left under pretty, you know, horrible duress. So it's been that's also been a whole weird twist that I wasn't expecting from the time in which I submitted the book, and things just keep getting darker.
1: So obviously your research, the direct observations are the 2020 census, but how different was the 2020 census versus, you know, previous censuses in the sense that, I mean, we're going to get into some of the politics behind all of this. And we talked a lot more about the census in 2020 and are familiar with a lot more of the political issues, but was it kind of unique that way, or is this pretty much a trend?
2: So there are some things that are very much through lines, and there are some things that are radically different. Let's start with the most radically different. There was a global pandemic, right? And the global pandemic changed everything. And it's ironic because one of the original, playbooks where they were doing, scenario planning, had actually imagined a global pandemic for the 2010 census. And everybody's like, that is so ridiculous. That will never happen. That playbook was set aside as a training guide for 2020. And oops, you know, that's where we ended up. So that is the thing that is like most radical, along with the fact that there were natural disasters at an unprecedented scale. So I want to acknowledge that first and foremost, and we can dive into it because it had all sorts of implications for the schedule and for operations and et cetera, et cetera. But there were other things that are part of an interesting through line. So it's important to keep in mind when I say the 2020 census, it's not like it started and ended in 2020, right? It's a 10-year minimum cycle. And I got to see, you know, the whole cycle at one point or another. But so in previous decades, they would, you know, run into a problem. So one of the problems, for example, in the 2000 census had to do with this master address file, which is the file in which they try to find all the housing units. And for all sorts of reasons, it ended up being a disaster. And so then they tried to improve that for 2010. And so for 2010, they were supposed to have these handheld devices for enumerators. And for various reasons that I detail in the book, that didn't happen. But they learned from that, and they had handhelds in 2020. So there are things that keep changing across all of them. And there are other pieces that, they kept evolving and strengthening that went really sideways. So, for example, you know, the whole way through the 20th century, they were struggling with how to address undercounts, right? People who are missed in the census, and in particular, what's known as differential undercounts, which means certain subpopulations who are more likely to be missed. So, for example, young children are more likely to be missed than adults or older populations. And so they try to improve this, and it's, you know, throughout the later part of the 20th century, it was referred to as the last 1%, because things had gotten much better. But response rates had also started to decline. And one of the, you know, great ideas for the 1990 and then even more so for the 2000 census was, well, we'll get all these stakeholders to be involved and participate in the census. And if we get them committed to this and they do community outreach and all of these other things, maybe we can address that last 1%. And most people argue that in the 2000 and 2010 census, they were both significantly improved by this process. And so going into 2020, there was a lot of commitment to, you know, stakeholder engagement and outreach and community-based organizations and local, you know, get out the count efforts, et cetera. And there are many ways in which the pandemic upended this. For example, there were going to be, events on one day in churches to get everybody to, you know, participate. But people didn't go to church that Sunday because of the pandemic. But there were also ways in which, because things had become partisan, because things had become so fraught, this participatory engagement ended up having its own political flavor to it. And in some ways, as one of the cases I detail in the book, it actually backfired. And, you know, that wasn't what people intended, but we have this new form of contestation. And so I lay out in the book all of these different ways in which there's both continuities, and continuities are things that people don't realize are continuities. It turns out the citizenship question is, you know, decades in the making, but also things that were very specific to 2020 that people hope never to have to deal with again, like the pandemic. And there are things that were very specific to 2010 that actually motivated radical changes. Like a good example here is there was a big recession. The Census Bureau was able to hire a lot more people in 2010, but they knew that the probability that occurred again was very low. So they had to make a lot of changes in preparation for the possibility that they wouldn't be able to hire 500,000 people. So things like this that are both specific and general.
1: And you listen to the Scholar Circle, scholarcircle.org. I'm Doug Becker. Today's show, we're talking about the politics of data and the data of politics, specifically the 2020 U.S. Census. Our guest today, Dana Boyd's written a new book on this called "If Data Are Made, Not Found: The Story of Politics, Power, and the Civil Servants Who Saved the U.S. Census." Now, you reference the citizenship question. Let's get into this question, because at one level, remember, I mean, that was a huge issue in 2020. We were all kind of talking about that. I guess the first obvious question was the one that the president would raise. Why wouldn't you want to know whether or not somebody is a citizen? What made that question so controversial?
2: Well, so this question is, what does it mean to know and how do we know? It turns out that we have two different instruments that we think of as the census. One of those instruments was at one point called the short form and is now just referred to as the decennial census, which is a small number of questions asked of every single person who resides in the United States. There's also a larger form, was called long form. It's now called the American Community Survey, which is a rolling sample-based survey where we ask a lot more details in order to build a portrait of the United States. And we've been asking about citizenship on that long form and on, you know, on the American Community Survey for many decades now, because indeed we do want to know. We want to understand features of the American public. However, the short form is used for very, very specific things, and it demands questions that are asked of everybody. And so the story of why these two are separable has to do with a decision made by Congress that said to follow the Constitution, we cannot use a sample-based survey for apportionment. Now, apportionment is the mechanism by which, after we count all the people, we allocate political representation to each state based on the numbers, which is what Article 1 of Section 2 demands of Congress. Now, in 1929, Congress absconded with its responsibility, and it gave huge chunks of that responsibility over to the president because it began what is an automated apportionment process. So it set the size of the House to 435 people, which, by the way, it's Congress's, you know, prerogative about how big it is. And it set the actual mathematical formula for how to do this, which, again, is Congress's prerogative. But it decided it couldn't deal with the politics of this anymore, so now the president could do it. So fast forward to the fights of 2020, and what happens by this point is we have a bunch of other things that are dependent on these data. One of the things that happens in the mid 1960s is we pass a series of civil rights laws. There's the 64 and 65 Civil Rights Act, there's the Voting Rights Act, and then later we have the Equal Employment Opportunity Act. The Voting Rights Act actually says, oh, well, actually, if you're going to allocate those representatives and then the states are going to go further and distribute political power through redistricting, which is where the drawing of the maps happens. And to be clear, that's often called in the public language of gerrymandering, which has its own fun history. If you're going to do that, you have to do it in this particular way. You can't just draw these maps arbitrarily. You have to make sure that minority populations in a state stand a chance of being a majority within a district. So you can't draw all your maps to make certain that the minority population of the state can never be the majority. And so this, you know, goes into the courts, and we've been having all these fights about the Voting Rights Act, et cetera. So President Trump sits there and says, ah, in order to be able to properly uphold the Voting Rights Act, due to changes in a court decision earlier called Evanwell, we need to make sure we also get citizenship data. So this is no longer about, like, we want to understand the country. And now he's saying, no, no, no, we get to redistrict according to this. And the courts had already ruled that this was true. However, people suspected, what turned out to be clearly his goal, that he didn't just want to have the Voting Rights Act be upheld by having citizenship data, because those can be used, the sample-based data can be used for that. But he wanted to go further and say that we're going to subtract non-citizens from the apportionment count, right? And this is a constitutional matter. Article 1, Section 2 of the Constitution states that we count all residents. And there's a sort of interesting when you dig into this. It means that U.S. citizens who are living abroad, who were not sent abroad by our military or our State Department, they don't count in the census. Meanwhile, immigrants who are living in the country do count. And again, that's a constitutional matter. So what ends up happening is that the president is like, I'm going to subtract non-citizens. But he didn't originally say that was his agenda for the citizenship question. Originally, he said it was just Voting Rights Act. And then what happens, which is where I detail this in the book, is he moves forward with that justification. He is sued. That goes to the Supreme Court. And in a really crazy made-for-TV spectacle story, the courts learn from the New York Times days before their decision is to be made that it probably was about apportionment, not about redistricting. And, you know, the best good guess is that Roberts was kind of annoyed that he was lied to. And so the result is that the court came back and said, Trump, you can use this for it, and we can fight that out as an issue, but you cannot lie to us, and you lied to us. So come back to us with the real reason. But the timeline was such that he couldn't do that. And so he made a series of other demands on the Census Bureau. So this is a long-winded way of getting at this, but I think part of what I'm trying to tell is that there's many different layers to this. And the actual story of why citizenship and why subtracting people from apportionment roots back to a really xenophobic story involving an ophthalmologist in the 70s. And I go through this, and so hopefully it's a fun little piece where you start to realize that there are twists and turns and narratives here. And of course, we're back. This is a core part of what will be shaping the 2030 census.
1: When I was thinking about the citizenship question, obviously, as a political scientist, somebody interested in these questions, we'd like to know what percentage of the population are citizens, what percentage of the population are immigrants, what percentage of the population are undocumented. But of course, another huge question is, if you have a population that kind of fundamentally distrusts civil servants, distrusts the government, they are much less likely to respond. In thinking through this, preparing for the show, is could you imagine, you know, with this citizenship question and whether or not you were documented, if the census data was available to ICE in the year 2026, what kind of impact would that have on that policy? So I guess that's an observation. The question then becomes, how much then was the citizenship question? What really, you know, what was part of at that core was it would have resulted in underreporting of certain populations because of fears about what's going to be done with the information if you report it to the government.
2: So the Census Bureau did this research. It evaluated what would be the effects of asking a citizenship question, and exactly what you said, it is a matter that it would make people totally afraid, and they even citizens would choose not to report information. Now, keep in mind that the Census Bureau really struggles to get people to share information that, you know, has layers of sketch associated with it. So the very simple thing of people who are living in the household who, you know, aren't on the lease or aren't technically allowed to be there. Right. And so the more sensitive the information and the more possibility that this data could be used for nefarious purposes, the more, you know, discomforted people are about sharing information. And that becomes huge when it comes to citizenship. And this is why it's a really tricky issue, because, you know, the stark reality is that if you're wanting to get portrait information about the country as a demographer, as a political scientist, the American Community Survey, it's got you. that's actually better quality data. The modeling is a lot better for it. It doesn't go down to the granular level of the individual at the individual block level, which is what is only necessary when you're trying to do apportionment. And so that's what makes this so difficult, because it's not about building knowledge for policymaking. It's about choosing to rework the Constitution for a particular xenophobic agenda.
0: When we come back, how complicated questions about counting people and where they live matter for politics, and how those decisions are made. Stay with us.

0: This is the Scholar Circle, scholarcircle.org. I'm Maria Armudian. Where people live has impacts on future politics. How does the census manage complicated questions like, where do students live when they are away from home for college? And how did the 2020 election change the census? Doug Becker explores.
1: I'm Doug Becker. Our guest today is Dana Boyd. She's the author of a new book entitled Data Are Made, Not Found, A Story of Politics, Power, and the Civil Servants Who Saved the U.S. Census. And she is a professor of communication at Cornell University. Dana, thanks so much for sticking with us. And I got into one of the chapters I found particularly fascinating, I admit partially because, you know, I teach at a university, is how do we count college students? And so apparently there's something called usual place of abode, the usual place where you live, but that's kind of complicated. College students are just one of the many. How does the census determine where somebody lives if they got a home state and then they got a college state where they're currently attending college?
2: Absolutely. So the technical mechanism is called the residence rules, which is a long list of what are all the requirements of what do you do with all the exceptions everywhere. And the interesting thing about the residence rules is that they actually root back to congressional decisions, trying to look at what is a usual place of abode, which is the language from 1790. And so they were trying to think about what it meant for, you know, people who were serving in a military or people that, you know, were merchants and going different ways. And so keep in mind that this has a weird long history. So for those who might know, Christian, biblical texts, you might know that Mary and Joseph had to go to Nazareth in order to be counted because it wasn't about the usual place of abode. It was about where you were born. And so then they had to stay in a manger. And so there's all sorts of different politics to how do you decide where to count. In the United States, we decide it's where you typically live, right? That usual place of abode, but you have to deal with all the exceptions. And so what happens in modern times is that the Census Bureau builds that residence rules and, you know, usually with instructions, both from Congress and from, external stakeholders and from, you know, the political appointees to a certain degree. And it provides it to Congress mid-decade and says, what do you think? And Congress generally is like, I will rubber stamp this and otherwise ignore this, just keep going forward, or they'll fight over very specific things. They tend to fight after the effect rather than in advance, which is a whole other problem. So in fact, for the 2030 census, the first round of residence rules was just issued in September and is highly controversial. So the thing about the residence rules is that there's really interesting kinds of exceptions and how you have to deal with them. And some of the most controversial have to do with college students. Should they be counted where their parents live, where they live during the summers, or where they live, you know, during the school year? And there was a decision made decades ago that because the census, because Census Day, where you're doing this, is April 1, and because students tend to spend the majority of their year at their place associated with going to college, they are to be counted at college. And that is all fine and well until 2020, when April 1 comes around and all of the college students had fled and gone to, you know, anywhere they could because of the pandemic. Because, you know, as was sort of put at the time, you know, being in a dorm is like, you know, being on a cruise ship, and it's just like going to, you know, manifest disease everywhere. So everyone went poof. So that became a really complicated issue for the 2020 census. But there are many other pieces of this that are very, very difficult in terms of how to allocate people. So think about a child who has divorced parents and spends half their time with one or the other. How do you make sure that they get counted once and only once and in which one's the right location, right? Because you could imagine situations in which they get double counted or not counted at all. And so this is where they try to build these rules, and then they try to make certain it's operationalized both in messaging that goes out, but also then in procedures and then in checks on the other side where there's some deduplication that goes on. And so all of these processes are sort of thought through, but they're also you know, very political and contested. So incarcerated peoples, people living in jails and prisons, are counted at the facility of incarceration. And a lot of people politically argue that that is unacceptable, that this, and in fact, multiple states at this point say, no. For the purposes of redistricting, you must put these people back into the place where they lived prior to incarceration, or where they should be living and where they will return to. But again, it's much more difficult when you're trying to actually operationalize a census and be like, where are we going to find these people? Because you're not going to find these people in their home. You're going to find them in the facility. And so this is this interesting tension of how to deal with this. Now, it's just important to acknowledge here that these residence rules are controlled by Congress. The current administration does not seem to understand that, and the current Congress seems to have forgotten its responsibility here. The Census Bureau proposes things operationally, but at the end of the day, it's Congress that decides. And so we should at least acknowledge what's happening at this present moment, because there's a bunch of things that came down with this new residence rules. One of those is the erasure of data about race, which, you know, gets us back to this question of what should the census collect and not. So the idea is that the 2030 census will not collect data about race or ethnicity. But another part of it is radical changes in details about the residence rules. And so one of the ones that I find, you know, head scratching has to do with populations who are mobile throughout the year. So some of them are due to they're wealthy and they have the ability to have multiple homes, often referred to as snowbirds, who will go south for the winter. Others are populations who, are migrant because of farming, or migrant because, you know, there's work in, certain locations at different times of the year. So, for example, vacation towns, there's more work in the south during the winter, more work in, you know, in some of the northern places in the summer, et cetera, et cetera. So one of the weird new rules that people pay less attention to is now they're saying, rather than what's the usual place of abode over the year, we only care about the usual place of abode between January and April 1. And that's basically a way of taking people who typically live in colder regions in the north and moving them to the south, right? So that's a very partisan move that is a part of this new one. They did not go after in this one college students, but there's parts that suggest that they might. So there's a lot of these just different challenges of how do you do this? And this is where we get to see all of the partisan layers to it, because the Census Bureau, even though it comes out with the Census Bureau's imprimatur, it's not the Census Bureau that gets final say, it is Congress. And so there's a lot of open questions about what's coming down the down the line on this one.
1: Yeah, and by the way, great examples then of, you know, the politics of this, because obviously you imagine more conservative political figures don't want college students counted in college towns. College towns tend to be more liberal, tend to be more blue, and so therefore get represented. The example you used here is now you're starting to see population shifting. Florida, for example, getting more and more seats. And it's being designed this way. And of course, if you're counting prisoners where they are located, then states or districts that want to have a large prison, they get credit for that. And so, just as, obvious examples as we're delving into this. Now, by the way, you said something I want to follow up on. In 2030, they're not going to gather any data on race. That would appear then to make it literally impossible to return back to any racial considerations under the Voting Rights Act. Is that the purpose of that?
2: That is folks' best guess. We don't know. I mean, the stated narrative from the Trump administration is that this will allow us to be colorblind and as a country, and it's also because of the confidentiality protections and what is needed to protect confidentiality. So they are simultaneously demanding information about citizenship and erasing information about race. And that will have significant ramifications for the laws that depend on those data, which includes most of the civil rights laws. And so the other thing to keep in mind is that in the different materials that they're putting out, they're also saying that, asking these questions on the American Community Survey will become optional. and that key parts of the American Community Survey will become optional, which not only will make it very difficult to properly weight that survey, which is a sample-based survey, and to provide meaningful metrics of, of margins of error or other forms of uncertainty, but it will also make it really difficult to build policy on those data. And I think this is where I keep thinking about Pam Hurd and Don Moynihan's book, Administrative Burden, Policymaking by Other Means, which is when you can't get what you want through Congress, you find other ways of making it happen through, this micromanagement of policy. And I think that that's part of what we're seeing, which is that you don't like the Civil Rights Acts, you can make them impossible to enforce by erasing the data that they depend on.
1: Yeah, no, absolutely. And by the way, was that done by executive order or was that a congressional act, that decision?
2: It's by the residence rules. So these decisions are not finalized. These are put forward right now. There's a Federal Register notice that is out that people are encouraged to comment on. And I certainly encourage anyone who's listening to comment on it. The Census Bureau has to respond to those. However, it is really Congress's prerogative to decide whether or not they want to take this up. And I think that's a very interesting open question, is that will Congress take back responsibility for the census, which they have not done in decades?
1: Yeah, because you have numerous examples of executive orders being announced on issues of the census. And it seems like that's that trend you're talking about, right, where the president is making a lot of these decisions. And it's largely because, obviously, the founding fathers envisioned two branches of government that fight this one out. And it sure seems like, definitely on the census, the Congress has decided to sit out that fight. Is that fair to say?
2: Well, the weirder part is that, again, when we're talking about the Constitution, census is like one of the few things that's really clearly articulated in the Constitution. And not just like buried down deep. It is in Article 1. It is at the absolute beginning of the Constitution. Mm-hmm. And it is very, very clear that the constitutional framers gave this responsibility to Congress. And so it was simply a choice of Congress when they were running into their last round of can't make laws that they decided to turn it over, key parts of it over to the president, to the executive branch. So keep in mind that the, Permanent Census Bureau, which is the one that we know today, was only created in 1902. Up until then, every census was a pop-up census. And part of what happened is that as the country got bigger, it became more complex to do this. And doing this as a pop-up census became completely impossible. And so much so that the 1880 census ended up taking almost a decade to tabulate. And one of the things that's sort of interesting is the technology that the census, acquired in 1880 to do this, ended up being from a man named Hollerith, who would go on to found IBM. But by 1902, they make this permanent. So it's sitting in the executive branch, like many things, but really still controlled in different ways by Congress, especially what happens to that data at the end. But in 1920, the census were delivered, and they were probably as good or as bad as the 1910 census. We can, quibble over that. But what happened is that on the eve of their delivery, there was an economist who wrote a New York Times op-ed and said, "Hey, I don't think Congress is doing its math right." And let's be clear, Congress doesn't really know how to do math. That's a whole other problem. Mm-hmm. And the thing is that at the time, there was a lot of anxiety that the approach of how to allocate representation was about to change. So keep in mind that up till and inclusive of 1910, the way that Congress did math was it said, so some states grew and I don't want any of my friends to lose their seat in the House. So we'll just give extra representatives to those growing states and each state can keep its current reps. And this is a form of very funny math, to be clear. But it meant that Congress was really holding on to it and figuring out what to do about it. And, sort of, okay, we'll move forward. But they had decided to stop constantly increasing the size of the House. And so they were like, it's a zero-sum game now, which means some people are going to lose seats. And in particular, Southern Democrats expected that they were going to lose seats. And so they said, we can't possibly reapportion the House until, we work out this funny math. And Dan Balk writes about this beautifully as he goes forward. And then basically by 1929, the Senate is fed up with the House. It is like, we're going to pass a darn law and we're going to automate apportionment and we're going to lock the size of the House to 435. And we're going to give the president the ability to have this automated process. You know, darn you, House of Representatives, for failing to do your job. Mm-hmm. And somewhere between 1929 and now, Congress has just forgotten that the Constitution told it that it was responsible. And that's what's weird about this moment, because at any moment, Congress could come back and be like, we're going to increase the size of the House. We're mm-hmm. going to change the method of how we actually apportion representatives. We are going to set the states on exactly what the questions are to be asked, just like they did throughout most of history. We're going to say what the residence rules are. All of that is up to Congress. But it's about Congress remembering that it's their job.
1: Or having the guts to do so. I think I would think it's probably less memory and more backbone that we would want for Congress. You're listening to Scholar Circle. ScholarCircle.org. I'm Doug Becker. We're talking about the politics of the U.S. Census, particularly the 2020 Census. And our guest today is Dana Boyd, who's written a new book entitled Data Are Made Not Found, A Story of Politics, Power, and the Civil Servants Who Saved the U.S. Census. And so we've now talked about how much power the presidency seems to have on this. In the middle of your case, the middle of the 2020 Census, we have an election. And how much did, because it seems like a lot of the narrative, certainly at the time, seemed to be centered around things that President Trump was doing and a perception that perhaps he was more political than previous presidents. We could discuss this, but that certainly was the perception. When Joe Biden wins the election, how does that alter the 2020 census, the deadlines, the processes, all the things you're talking about?
2: So to be clear, it does not immediately change anything, because the Census Bureau follows the orders that it is given. And so until January 20th of 2021, they continue to follow all the orders that were given to them by President Trump. And then on the day of his inauguration, President Biden and the Biden administration announced a series of executive orders, removing some of the orders that the Trump administration had done. So they first off said, okay, we're going to get rid of this undocumented file that had been ordered. We're going to now say you do not have to deliver this, you know, by today, which you are right now not capable of doing due to the pandemic and a bunch of other things. You need to take your time and, you know, provide good data. Let's put an asterisk to that one for a moment. And a series of other, you know, detailed pieces, and said, you know, okay, this we're turning it over. To be clear, the statutory deadline was a congressional deadline. The Biden administration did not seek approval for the extension of the statutory deadline, nor did it actually get the states to buy into it. So the states were like, we need that data. So at the same time, there was this vocalized, like, you should take the time to do high quality data. There was this background conversation of like, you need to get this data to us as fast as possible. So it's not that this eased up on the civil servants, and they continued to be pounding to get to these data. They set new deadlines, lawsuits immediately kicked in, and you know, people fought over different aspects of these deadlines and had different arguments of what was going on. So it was still very, very partisan the whole way through this process in both directions. Keep in mind that the Dems had been suing during the Trump administration. The Republicans were suing during the Biden administration. So there's these layers in both cases. And then there were a bunch of things that just shifted in terms of the norms and the ways in which, you know, the different kinds of administrations operated. Secretary Ross, who was, Trump's Secretary of Commerce, which oversees the census, mm-hmm. had actually earned tremendous respect inside the Census Bureau, because when things got hot with the pandemic, he showed up, rolled up his sleeves, his DepSec showed up, they rolled up their sleeves, and they solved problems systematically. And so there's some things that, you know, as I discuss in the book, that, you know, they didn't like out of Ross, but there were many things that they adored about Ross. And then there were other political appointees that were pretty atrocious. And it was very clear that there was a fight between the political appointees, between the group of people who came in new, who, you know, seemed to purposefully undermine Secretary Ross. So that this was a weird tension that, you know, shaped at the end. But they went from this dynamic to with these toxic political appointees and with Ross being generally helpful, to one where the political appointees were just absent. And one of the weirdest things inside the Census Bureau was hearing these metaphors. It's like, I would hear these metaphors like, ah, we've gone from, you know, an abusive parent to a negligent one. And so this really came visible on the day in which they were set to deliver the data, where the person in charge of delivering that data normally goes to the secretary, in this case, Raimondo, and says, okay, I'm going to show you all this data, you know, an hour or two before we release this, so that you can be prepared and be informed, because technically, according to this law in 1929, you were the one delivering it. And so they call him up and like, you know, secretary, when would you like to, and your team like to meet? And the secretary's office was like, nah, not interested. And they were all like, so they went live having not actually gone through a bunch of rituals they were accustomed to. And not only that, you know, they got tremendous amount of kudos and thanks and appreciation from, you know, members of the prior Trump administration, and complete silence from the Biden administration. From that point forward, one of the things that happens is that, generally speaking, the Biden administration is not present in, you know, in different things. That's how they choose to govern. But the result is that whenever they've decided the Census Bureau doesn't like something the Census Bureau has done, they call and yell at them. So rather than building that relationship, it was sort of this more like, oh, we will ignore you until we're mad at you kind of thing. And that went on for 4 years in different variations. And so at different points, and again, I'm giving you generalities, there are very specific people who are seen as much more helpful

0: administration. Mm-hmm. And so it was a strange element where it's just like, you know, again, from the civil servant's place, they could say positive and negative things about both administration. And to the people on the outside, they're like, no, one administration was good and one administration was bad. Mm-hmm. And, you know, which is the opposite of whatever their partisan view was the bad one. And that made it really tricky because, you know, the civil servants are like, they are both exhausting.
1: And by the way, the narrative of the book, a reminder that the title, The Civil Servants, you know, Who Saved the U.S. Census. So in the spirit of Billy Bragg from the song Ideology, God Bless the Civil Service, the Nation's Saving Grace. How much is that accurate here? In the sense that a lot of the narrative you're describing here is there's a lot of political push and pull. There's a lot of, you know, big political issues. And then a lot of your narrative in the book is just, it's about these civil servants who are grinding out a practice, a policy in the midst of all of this, the battles with the Trump administration, battles between Trump and Biden, a pandemic, lots of people who don't trust the government. They still have to produce a census. How much confidence do you have in the census on the basis of the work the civil servants did?
0: Yeah, no, I have so much admiration for the civil servants, getting to watch them do their work. No, they're not perfect people, right? And they're full of all the human mess that is all of us. But the thing is that they are really dedicated, and it's super interesting to understand the layers of that dedication. We tend to only see the people that are at the highest levels of it, but it's always fascinating to me to see many of the most junior folks. Like, one of the things I didn't expect in there was how many of the people are naturalized citizens. Because the thing about it is they'd lived in countries where the civil service was completely destroyed, and they believed in America, and they came to work for America in a really clear way. And you were like, wow, like, your dedication and commitment to this country as a naturalized citizen is so profound. There were also amazing people, for example, who, you know, single women who were looking for a stable job where they could actually make a difference. And they knew they could make more money. They knew they could have, you know, more standing, but this was something that they could dedicate themselves to. And so there were these kinds of stories that just really stood out to me of like what drove people. And it repeatedly came up every time one of them tried to quit. And, you know, I tell a story of many of different stories of when people were like, I'm going to quit now. I've lost my mind. I can't do this. And people pull them back from the edge and be like, look, remember, we're doing this together. We are achieving a greater mission. And this kind of constant commitment is just so profound. And there's all sorts of relational work that made that possible, right? Connections, social fabrics, ways of seeing it. And, you know, I try to tell that story of just like how they kept going, despite the fact that they are often hated and often challenged, and they get to read terrible things about themselves, you know, in public. And they're just like, I've got tunnel vision. I'm going to do this because it is so good for the country. And so, you know, one of the things that I, you know, spend a lot of time in the conclusion talking about is how important that social fabric is to being able to achieve what they call the impossible, right? That social fabric internally, there's all sorts of reasons why it's been degrading internally, even before 2025, and that we failed to really invest and understand that these are not, you know, worker bees. They are part of a social fabric, and it's through that social fabric that they are able to achieve this. And it's also important to realize that social fabric extends far beyond the Bureau and involves the data users and the stakeholders and all of these other people who are part of the ecosystem. And all of the fractures to this relational work really threaten the legitimacy of the data, which is really what threatens the ability to achieve the data. And this is this interesting thing that I struggled with around what is data quality. I interviewed hundreds of people both inside and outside of the Bureau trying to be like, what is data quality? And, you know, to the best I can see triangulating from them, it, some version of I know it when I see it. And you're like, that is not satisfying. Because people had all sorts of statistical metrics. They could tell you all sorts of things. And they could say the way that they evaluated and the way they triangulated and give you these scientific pieces. And yet, one of the things that's so weird about the 2020 census is that by all of those scientific metrics, the 2020 census are better, the data are better than all data made in the 19th and 20th century. we can quibble over 2010 and 2000.

0: they're not that far off, but the perception of the data quality is so much lower. And so that helps us see that this is not simply a matter of some scientific measure. This is about the social fabric. And so one of the things I keep coming back to is that that social fabric inside and around the census is what makes those data legitimate. And it's the legitimacy that allows us to apportion Congress and redistrict and do federal funding formulas. And so one of the things that I struggle with right now is the Census Bureau will keep pounding away to produce the best count possible. But if they can't legitimize these data, because that's not on them, that's on all of us, then we don't get to have the nice things of our democracy. And that is really consequential.
1: And so we got like 2 minutes left. I need to sort of ask this one. Now you've had a chance to take a look at the 2020 census. What sort of big lesson should we take from this census going forward into 2030 and beyond?
0: So I think that the important lesson for, you know, the average person is to actually understand and appreciate that these data are never perfect, will never be perfect, and that we have people working on the behalf of our country to make them the best they can be. And we need to empower them, and we need to understand what they're doing so we can appreciate those data. As, you know, people who live in this country, I also think that we need to be asking our representatives to take their responsibility back, right? This is a congressional responsibility. For those who are living outside of the country and are scratching your heads at what is going on in the United States, well, first off, be very glad that your statistical system is not anchoring your country's democracy. That's probably a good thing for everybody's sanity. But it's also understanding that data are infrastructural. And so whether we're talking about, you know, the American Democratic Project or whether we're talking about AI, we need to understand that all these things that are based on data depend on those data to be high quality. And so we need to pay more attention to this, because the word data etymologically tells us it's the givens, which means we just take it and don't think about it. And what I call on everybody to do is like, no, the givens is a gift. And as a gift, we need to take it seriously, and we actually have obligations and duties. And so let's take those obligations and duties and be thoughtful about the gift that we are given in the form of data.
1: And I'm always reminded, by the way, I think one of the key lessons from this is the difference between cynical and critical thinking. The cynic says, you know, all politicians lie, cheat, and steal. The cynic wants to study under what conditions they will lie, cheat, and steal and try to avoid those. And in the case of this, we might be tempted to say we can never trust data. I think the critic says, how can we improve the data? How can we improve that process? How do we learn from that process? And how does it improve? And I think in the spirit of that is the way that I read your book and love this conversation. Our guest today has been Dana Boyd. She's the author of this very interesting, wonderful new book, Data Are Made, Not Found, The Story of Politics, Power, and the Civil Servants Who Saved the U.S. Census. She's the Jerry Gray Professor of Communication at Cornell University. She works on topics at the intersection of technology and society, the founder of the Research Institute Data and Society, also the author of It's Complicated, The Social Lives of Network Teams. You know, Boyd, thank you so much for sharing your time, your expertise, and this very, very interesting, wonderful book.
0: Thank you. Thank you so much.
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It is time for another episode of Cause and Effect, where we explore the musicology of a group, a genre, a time period. This particular episode is about Yellow Magic Orchestra. I did a part one a few weeks ago, so this is the part two. Basically, last week we explored all the origins of each member, and we got right up to where they actually released their first album. So I'm not going to do a huge recap because we have a lot to get through, but I would like to kind of talk about one concept of Lemmy Hosono, who is Yellow Magic Orchestra's founder, leader, etc. His kind of original concept, not only for YMO, but a lot of his kind of tropical trilogy solo albums, was kind of this idea of the world as sort of a series of islands. So the idea of an island, archipelago, as sort of a simile for the world, where you have a lot of cultures merging, influencing each other in turn. And he felt like, as someone growing up in post-war Japan, as a young person sort of caught in this double bind of Japanese traditionalism, and then also being stuck in this kind of shadow of American hegemony during Reconstruction. So I think, like, Hosono's concept was sort of breaking out of that. How do we do that? And I think sort of reappropriating exotica culture, that kind of thing, was a big part of it. But also, obviously, with Yellow Magic Orchestra, it was using these brand new electronic instruments to create music that had never really been heard before. So, this group was formed by Hosono. The three founding members are Yukio Takahashi, Harumi Hosono, and Reishi Sakamoto. So, they put together this group, and originally it was kind of this idea of sort of just a concept album. They released it on a Japanese record label called Alpha Records. Alpha Records was founded by some Japanese folks who really wanted to get international hits for Japanese musicians. So similar to kind of Hosono's dreams of breaking through, they wanted to have Japanese artists that weren't just popular domestically, but also had overseas impact as well. They had a partnership with A&M Records, and that was kind of how they were going to achieve this. So A&M Records was a really big record label, distributed by Atlantic Records, and they started in 1963 and went through, I think now they still put out records. So the deal was basically that Alpha Records would put out A&M Records in Japan, and at the same time, A&M would distribute off records overseas. So, Yellow Magic Orchestra recorded their first album. We did some detail on that in the last episode. And they sent it to the record label. They were not really excited. The reason being that originally, Alpha Records was more interested in Japanese artists that were kind of pushing like a fusion jazz sound. So, fusion can mean a lot of things, but I think, you know, most people think of like Weather Report. It's kind of more popular stuff that we might nowadays consider kind of that like synth pop Japanese sound. Weirdly, there's another Japanese band called the One Line Band who also released a album in 1978, same year as the first Yellow Magic Orchestra album, that is called Yellow Magic. So let's listen to a track from that album, because I think it's also interesting because I think it was a little bit more of what the record label was originally looking for. So this is Yumi no Nakamade from One

the label wasn't exactly wasn't aware that they were basically making a disco record, but electronic kind of dance music at this time was so nascent that I don't think most people in Japan had even heard Kraftwerk, Mörder, what we talked about in the previous episode. It just wasn't really a thing. So the label was kind of expecting this like symphonic disco album, like more of a standard commercial disco album. They didn't really know what they had. People in Japan didn't really know what they had. The album initially didn't really sell very well. The saving grace for the band actually ended up being that partnership with A&M Records. So the head of their jazz division, which was a guy named Tommy LaPuma, he was actually, well, he was vice president and creative director of A&M's jazz label. He heard them perform at their actual debut performance, which was at Alpha, labeled it a fusion festival, and he was amazed by them. So he made a really strong push to like really get a Western release of the album. And in May 1979, the album was released in America. It's got a slightly different track list, it's a little bit more of a bass-heavy mix, and the album art was changed to this kind of woman who has kind of like she's got plugs and wires coming out of her head. The band actually didn't really like the new cover, but it became a pretty iconic image for them. So the big song that broke through was a cover of Martin Denny's Firecracker. This whole idea of kind of reappropriating Exotica was a core idea of Yo Magic Orchestra. I would say the Exotica kind of tropical elements start to slip away a little more as they progress, and they become more kind of known for being just an electronic band. So Firecracker is an amazing tune that was kind of the big breakout hit in the West. Let's listen to a different track. This one is

that was Tom Poole from their debut album. That album is just really incredible. It's probably still my favorite Yama Jojo album, the first one. It's just crazy that that was the first one. It's just so ahead of its time. You know, they're working with synthesizers that are the size of the room back then. They had a whole kind of basically like a fourth member of the band named Michael Takei, who was kind of an engineer and made a lot of the kind of engineering of that old school electronic gear possible. But it's just such a creative, cool album. Like, I think it also, they kind of, as time went on, went more and more into, like, doing everything electronically, but it's just a really cool blend of, like, Takahashi drumming is just so good combined with the digital drums. It starts out with these sounds that they kind of were inspired by Space Invaders, and it comes in these kind of computer sound effects, and then just blends into the banger that is Firecracker. And yeah, the kind of breakthrough in America was really what made their success possible. Tommy Lapuma not only pushed to get the record out, he helped promote it as well. Firecracker reached 60 on the Billboard Hot 100 in America and number 18 on R&B charts. It had a big impact to kind of the early hip hop scene in the Bronx. It was a popular kind of Billboard record. And Africa Bambaataa and other early hip hop DJs kind of championed the band. So, also a big influence to kind of early Detroit techno scene. There's a really famous DJ in the Detroit techno world whose name was Charles Johnson. He DJed under the name of Electrifying Mojo. His radio show Midnight Funk Association was kind of like a central pillar of that whole early Detroit techno scene, but he didn't just play electronic music, he played all kinds of stuff. And you play again Magic Orchestra quite often. Weirdly, the breakthrough in Japan for Yellow Magic Orchestra was these three shows that happened in LA. So, Tommy Lapuma organized three shows at LA's Greek Theater. Japanese press was invited to the shows, and the concerts were actually filmed and broadcast in Japan. And I think it was Japanese people seeing the sounds and images of a band from Japan breaking through in America, huge crowds, huge applause. Their previously ignored debut album was flying off the shelves the day after that broadcast came through of Japan. So the follow-up album really solidified their success. The first album, they were already big in Japan after that kind of breakthrough. The next album was when they kind of truly became like superstars, celebrities in their own country, and also, you know, received more popularity around the world. This one sold over 1 million copies. The cover starts kind of a trend of YMO kind of playing with their image, sort of playing with the stereotypes and misunderstandings that the Western world had about Asian folks, Japanese folks. They were wearing these kind of communist-looking, they're known, like, as the Red Mao outfits, and they actually were designed by Yuzuru Takahashi, and they're kind of playing with this Western idea of this sort of this, like, hegemonic Asian communism that's, like, coming to destroy the West, and I think, you know, they're ultimately just playing disco pop, and it's just an interesting kind of juxtaposition, if you will. It also kind of increased the role of Takahashi as the band's lead vocalist. He sung one song on the first album called Los Angeles Shima, but this is the album where he kind of took more of that lead on vocals. So, an interesting track that actually doesn't feature his vocals, that features some vocoder from, I think, Sakamoto, is a track called Behind the Mask. So, this started as a song that Sakamoto composed for a Seiko, S-S-S-E-I-K-O. It's a watch company, and he made this song for a watch company that originally was slowed down, didn't have any kind of lyrics,

So that was the watch commercial version of Behind the Mask. And then they went ahead and re-recorded that for the Solid State Survivor album faster. Obviously, it's got some Yellow Magic Orchestra hitting drums on it. And there's also some vocals that are pretty hard to hear what they're saying, but it's a very cool song. That song kind of took on a life of its own. Quincy Jones was introduced to it by Cooney Marai, who was the head of Alpha Records. He showed it to Quincy Jones and said, "Hey, I think this could be a good track for Michael Jackson." Jones agreed. He handed it off to Michael Jackson, who also really liked the song. And then he made actually like a demo version, which is essentially him just singing over the Yellow Magic Orchestra version. But adding a lot of like new vocals, new melodies, and they were trying to actually get this on Thriller, but the Jackson camp basically wanted 100% writing credit because they were saying they essentially had reworked the song and to the point where all the vocals were Michael Jackson. The YMO camp and Sakamoto, they couldn't actually hear this version, so they couldn't really determine whether that was actually true, whether 100% writing credit was really valid. So they ended up just kind of turning it down like outright. And Sakamoto later said, I could have had, houses all around the world if I had gotten at least some of the publishing on Thriller. So didn't die there, though. So the demo version, then Michael Jackson's keyboardist, Greg Phillinganes, he recorded his own version of the song. He kind of thought he was going to have a hit with it, and then not really having a hit with it. And then he then brought it to Eric Clapton, of all people, who in the late 80s did kind of like a transition into like synth pop and all of his like old fans, Cold and Jesus and all that jazz. And eventually, they actually did release an official version of the Michael Jackson cover on his posthumous album, Michael. I'm not a big fan of posthumous albums in general, and it also is one of the worst looking music videos I've ever seen. It looks like AI made it, but it was in 2010, so it wasn't. But this is a really bad looking video. So initially, I was very turned off to the song, but actually, I think it kind of bumps. So let's check it out, and also, it's just a fun Michael Jackson

guys, that was Michael Jackson with his cover of Behind the Mask. So I'll say Survivor also kind of planted some seeds of the kind of future soundtrack work that these guys would do, particularly Sakamoto. Castalia, that song, that was very kind of symphonic in a very electronic kind of way, sort of feel to it. And then there's another kind of lesser known track from the album called Insomnia that's also got sort of a strong

was Insomnia by Yellow Magic Orchestra. If you are just tuning in, we are doing a deep dive on Yellow Magic Orchestra, the seminal Japanese electronic group. This is part two. I put a link to part one in the blog post, so if you go to wir.org, you can see what tracks we're playing as we go, and you can also click on the blog post, and you'll be able to get a link to that original episode if you want to go back and check that out. And this is Cause and Effect, and I'm this week's host, DJ Dial-Up. My normal show is called Quality Time, and it is 1 to 3 on Friday. I thought I was going to be able to wrap it up with this one, but I think realistically this is going to have to be part 3. And I'm just going to do it on my show next week. Maybe I'll get through this stuff, but I really don't think I will. So, yeah, that was Solid State Survivor. That was their, like, true breakout hit album. At this point, Yellow Magic Orchestra, they're known overseas, but even more so, they're just, at this point, mega celebrities in Japan. These guys have had different levels of experience with fame before. Hisano had his own career and already was pretty popular in Japan, but none of them had ever, you know, lived a life where you go outside and are instantly recognized everywhere you go. I don't think they're going to get mobbed in Japan because there just wasn't any kind of politeness there. But it was still putting a ton of pressure on these guys, who ultimately just kind of like to make music. And especially for Sakamoto, because he kind of became the de facto sort of pretty boy of the group, but he also happened to be the most introspective. Like I said last time, if we got to be annoying and do Beatles parallels, Sakamoto's your Lennon. I'd say Takahashi is Harrison, and Hisono is closest to McCartney. Sakamoto had a lot more of that sort of angst, and also more of that drive to artiness rather than pop, which is, you know, part of the dynamic that makes this group cool. In a lot of ways, I feel like Solid State Survivor was kind of more of a serious album than their debut, and I think that's partially why, even though I think it's a great album, I sort of enjoy it less. It kind of feels like a little bit more like it's like, we're just, you know, technograph now and making serious music. Still, you know, still them, and it still kind of has some funny moments, but their response to all this fame and success was to make a very strange, wacky album, which is their next one, which is called Multiplies. Multiplies is released in a really weird format. It is rather mean a 12-inch LP or a 7-inch 45 RPM record. It's a 10-inch record, so it kind of fits into this bigger 12-inch cardboard case. I actually got it at Vinyl Conference recently, and it's a really cool packaging, and a very weird album cover too, with kind of all these wax figurines of each of the members, and then it's kind of multiplied out behind them, so it looks like there's like infinite of these wax figures. This was kind of like the last album cover playing on stereotypes of the Japanese, as kind of these faceless corporate soldiers that were coming to, you know, enact economic revenge on the USA. I think people don't realize how ascendant Japan was in kind of the early 80s. The tech companies, the car companies, there was like genuinely this American fear of Japanese economic power at the time, which Japan had really bad economic collapse in the mid-90s that they never quite recovered from, so I think people kind of forget how big a deal that was then. And why not, as they do, we're kind of playing with those ideas. It's a very wacky album. They have skits on it from a radio comedy group called The Snake Man Show. There is a really weird cover of the funk song Tighten Up by Archie Bell and the Drills, which they later actually went on Soul Train and played, and in addition to Firecracker, which was a big hit on the R&B charts. The performance is on YouTube. It's pretty funny to see. They keep refraining in the song, Japanese
gentlemen, please stand up. I'm not really sure what they were going for with that, but they had this guy who was supposed to be planted in the audience and sitting down, and they had to yell at him to stand up. But he just got so caught up in the moment, he started dancing before they even called him. So, it's a funny little video, if you want to check it out. So, also interspersed between the cover of this song and the skits, they included new original songs, such as this track.

right. That was Nice Age from the album Multiplies. It's I feel like them leaning into more of their kind of comedic side. The show Reservation Dogs is very popular in my household. I was watching it the other day and kind of thinking about how I feel like the format of comedy just allows you to reinvent yourself. It allows you to move in so many different directions than you would if you kind of had to have this sense of consistency and realism. And I think there's a really secret sauce to being able to not take yourself seriously. And it allows you to do a lot more of what you want to do and a lot less of just playing with expectations, because that's such a big part of comedy is playing with expectations. So it's kind of baked in. So the skits on the album featuring the Snake Man show popularized that group. They had been a little bit forgotten about, and because One Another was so popular, it made the Snake Man show even more popular, to the point that they actually, One Another helped produce a full Snake Man show LP that features sketches and songs from a bunch of different artists. This track featured Misono and Takahashi, and it was credited to the You and Me Orgasmus Orchestra. And the name is in Japanese, I'm not sure, but it is a cool song, and let's check it out.

Is that one set up? Yes, Snake Man Show with a Japanese name that I don't know how to pronounce. So, three albums in. Ryuichi Sakamoto already trying to leave the group. He was the one that kind of came into the whole thing with the most doubts to begin with. He'd never been a touring musician before. He had released some solo music, but he never like been in the limelight like Hasono and Takahashi had. Hasono also ultimately convinced by saying, "Hey, this is a stepping stone. We're just gonna make this one album. How bad could it be?" Instead, they blew up in a huge way. Sakamoto is now super famous. This is a guy who started studying classical piano as a child. At 14, he literally thought he was a reincarnation of Claude Debussy. And his previously released music was either avant-garde or totally from behind the scenes as an arranger. And now he rocketed to fame to the point where he couldn't walk to a grocery store without getting recognized and someone mobbed. So, originally, Hasono didn't want anyone to be releasing solo albums while Hail Mrs. Roadshow was a thing, but he and the label were like, "Okay, Sakamoto, we understand you're frustrated and you want to make your art music again. We get it." So, Sakamoto, out of his frustration, came an album called B2 Unit. That's kind of an antagonist to YMO's top fame. The most famous song from this album is called Riot and Lavos, and it ended up having a really big impact on U.S. hip-hop, and more so electro, that kind of like early 80s, very drum-heavy electronic

Thank you.

called Rat in August by Yuichi Sakamoto. So B2 unit came out. Sakamoto got to have his rebellious moment. And then after that, so big moment, you have Magic Orchestra coming back from a huge world tour, and they return to the Budokan Arena. This was, it's originally like a venue in Japan to like showcase martial artists. The Beatles, I talked about this in the last episode, famously came there in 1966 to play their first ever shows in Japan. It was very controversial because there was like a hardline right wing that thought it was disrespectful that the Beatles were playing at this traditional martial arts arena. And they also just didn't like the influence of Western music and culture, etc. to begin with. Beatles played 3 or 4 shows there, and it had to be basically escorted everywhere. Couldn't really leave their hotel room. But it had a huge impact on young Japanese people at the time, led to kind of this outburst of new kind of rock, guitar, pop music, similar to the effect that the Beatles had in so many places in the world, honestly. So they come back, play Budokan, and so this fourth member, Masutake, I think his first name is Sadeki, who was kind of their engineer, their tech guy, brought them a drum machine before the show started. This drum machine happened to be a Roland TR-808, which I think, I'm not alone in saying this, is probably the most influential piece of electronic music ever made. The band started using it right away at the show. They basically just plugged it in during a performance of 1,000 Miles, which is originally Sakamoto's song that they won. They then went on to re-record. Yeah, the 808's easily the most recognizable and widely used drum sounds in the world. From early adopters like Egyptian Lover, Run-DMC, to modern trap music and kind of your hip hop that you hear on the radio. If you turn on the radio at any given moment, there's probably a song using 808's on the dial. So, another influence besides the 808 on this album, BGM, was Talking Heads, specifically Remain Light. That album had just come out. The first day that the guys went in to record the album, they were talking about Remain Light and the kind of African polyrhythms featured on the album. So they had a TR-808, and they wanted to kind of incorporate those sort of African polyrhythms using the TR-808 drum machine. So let's listen to a track from Remain Light by Talking Heads. This is

that was seen and not seen by the Talking Heads, and you are listening to WIRLP 97.3 FM Richmond, and this is Cause and Effect, a show where we do a deep dive on the genre of musical artists, place, a time, etc., with a rotating cast of DJs. I'm your host this week, DJ Dallop. And if you're just tuning in, we are doing a deep dive on Yellow Magic Orchestra. This is part two of the show, and I think I'm probably going to have to do a part three, but that's it. No part four. It's too much. These guys are just too industrious. They made so much good music, it's like I feel like I keep trying over times and finding more and more goaded. So I'm capping it at three. We're only doing three. So right now we're talking about BGM. That is Yellow Magic Orchestra's fourth album, first ever album to feature the TR-808 drum machine. So just as Yellow Magic Orchestra influenced early kind of British synth pop, you know, Kraftwerk had kind of started the synth pop genre. Mordor and Donna Summer stuff is you know more I would say electronic disco because the beginning of electronic dance music, but you know, when the first album came out in 78, synth pop wasn't a thing, really. So, Yellow Magic Orchestra had a lot of influence on kind of early British synth pop groups. A lot of those bands, Depeche Mode, etc., cite Yellow Magic Orchestra as big influences. And now they, in turn, were kind of getting influenced by those bands. Yellow Magic Orchestra had been using electronic instruments since their first album. But it was always kind of in the context of these massive old school synths, almost like a scientific setting. You know, these old synths would, you know, go from wall to wall, floor to ceiling in certain cases, depending on what exact synth we're talking about. Whereas a lot of these kind of early British synth pop artists are using these much smaller, almost prosumer kind of synths that were suddenly becoming relatively affordable and a lot smaller. You know, now they're the size of a keyboard rather than the size of a room. And I think they thought, one of them thought that was cool, that kind of sound of just like, you know, working with less. Sakamoto was a little bit less excited about it, but it was kind of a big inspiration for them, you know, kind of trying to go for that feel. In particular, they were really into a song by this band called Ultravox, this British band, and that song is called Passionate Reply. So, Passionate Reply was the B-side to a bigger hit for Ultravox called Vienna, but they really liked this song, and let's check it out.

So that was passionate reply by Ultravox. That became a very direct inspiration for the Yellow Magic Orchestra song Cue. To the point that I feel like this show, I just keep talking about Sakamoto complaining about things, but he felt like it was overly derivative, like they were basically like ripping off this Ultravox song. To the point where he wouldn't even play the keyboard parts when they would play live. He would switch with Takahashi to play the drums because he felt like it was too much of a ripoff. I personally don't really feel like it's a borderline kind of situation. I think it more just sounds like it's inspired by it, but to me it doesn't sound like it's a total ripoff. But yeah, let's check out this is Q by

0: une sortie à ce cul-de-sac.
1: Acting out a story written in there.
2: So that was what we just heard was Ballet, which is a One Answer Good Measure, also from the BGM album. And then before that, we heard Q from the same album. Another track on the album called Rap Phenomena. Features early kind of hip hop influence and includes a rap from Hisono. And again, this was coming out in 1981, so there was hardly any actual like hip hop records out at that point. Early Sugar Hill records, Sugar Hill Gang, I think maybe Grandmaster Flash records had come out, Blondie's Rapture. This album was not as big of a commercial success, but all things considered, it was good for the band because there had been a ton of tension recording the previous album, and it ended up kind of being a good pattern breaker for them, and they liked the direction the band was going again. But in general, as they were recording the album, there was some struggles, especially the thing we're getting to them. Kind of the main beef was between Sakamoto and Hisono. Takahashi was acting as kind of a bridge and a glue that kept them together. The feud was to the point where Sakamoto and Hisono wouldn't really be in the studio at the same time, so they would record their parts separately, often with Takahashi being the one that was there, when both members were there. Around the same time, speaking of Takahashi, and also speaking of the little French interview in Ballet, a Takahashi solo album came out. This album is called Neuromantic, and it's, I think, one of the best Yale Magic Orchestra solo albums. And I think Takahashi, you know, he was more of a born and bred pop kind of guy. His first big band, specifically Sigmaika Band, was still kind of glam rock. But, you know, in a 2008 interview, he was talking about his influences, and he really liked what I guess you could describe as kind of like Baroque, sophisticated pop. He listened to George Harrison, but also the French soundtrack composer Francis Lai and Burt Bacharach as his main influences. So let's check out those two artists. This first track is Vive pour Vie. I guess I butchered French as well as another Japanese this episode. That is I believe the title track of a movie was of the same title. So that is Francis Lai. And then we're going to listen to a Burt Bacharach composition, except it is covered.

is originally composed by the Bacharach. I remember hearing that song for the first time as a teenager. I guess that was probably the iPod era, and just playing it over and over again, talking to my neighbor. I think I remember that just being blown away by the intro and the drums and the fuzz guitar, the whole thing. That was incredible. That was the single version, the full length version of the song. It's almost 13 minutes long. Like I said, it was on Hot Buttered Soul, which is a great album. Another one is Black Moses in that same album. So, Takahashi, before he was in Yamajiro Shred, I mentioned he was in a glam rock band, but he also had a solo album come out before Yamajiro Shred debut, and that one's called Saraba. And that one's more of like a Baroque pop, statistical pop, you know, wearing that influence on his sleeve, but that kind of sophisticated pop feel, is that DNA is always there in Takahashi's music. YMO's music, but this album, Neuromantic, you know, definitely still find that there. So let's listen to a track from that album. To me, this is one of the best, just like synth pop YMO songs. This one is called Drip Dry Eyes.

Yukihiro Takahashi. So after that album came out, Yo Match Orchestra started working on their next album. They felt like they had at least maybe, you know, not as much a commercial spark, but a creative spark that had started on BGM. Made a feeling of return to form, something like that. And the basic concept for this next album, which is called Technodelic, was using live instruments to play techno, getting back to their roots of playing actual instruments, rather than having 100% electronic music. They did use an early version of a sampler on this album. Matsutake, who was their engineer, the so-called fourth member of Yellow Magic Orchestra, actually created a custom sampler because the only one that was available at the time was this one called the Fairlight, which was incredibly expensive, and he didn't personally feel like it even sounded that good. So they're kind of comfortably back in a more experimental groove here on Technodelic, and we're going to sample a little bit of the album. This song is called Soul Music, except Soul is spelled like Soul Korea. Here it is.

it. That was soul music by Yellow Magic Orchestra. So I think they enjoyed that record. I think they looked on one as one of their favorites. Again, it became a cult classic later, but their kind of peak Japanese fame and international fame was dwindling a little bit. Their Alpha's contract with A&M Records had ended, so the sales in the West weren't as good. They weren't getting as much distribution. In Japan, had started getting more into that kind of slick, jazzy, city pop sound that I think most Americans didn't really hear until

so while this record was coming out, Takahashi and Hasano founded a label called Yen Records. So that was a subsidiary of Alpha Records, and they were not only putting out Young Metal Orchestra's solo member albums, such as Takahashi's What Made Worry, they were also putting out other artist records, including that Steve Mincio song that we heard earlier. A lot of those records that they were putting out, Takahashi, Hasano, and to a lesser degree Sakamoto were talking. Hasano was the lead producer, and you can definitely kind of hear their thumbprint on those records. Although one of the first albums that came out was Soul Harmony, which was a solo album from Hasano. He had originally said that he didn't want to release any solo albums while Yale Magic Orchestra was still together, but he ended up doing it. The album was mostly composed on a really early sampler. This sampler was called the Emulator 1, which was released by an American company, called Emu, who then went on to make a bunch of very famous samplers using hip hop and other genres. So let's check out a song from Soul Harmony, and this one is called Platonic.

然后

I love.

Tech, I put out Onion Records. They put out a lot of really great stuff on that label. A couple years ago, somebody made a retrospective that's like Yen Records, 1987 or something like that. It's got a lot of cool songs on there. Starting to dwindle on time here, so I don't know how much more I'll have to play for y'all today. But as I mentioned earlier, insanely going to do a part three, and we're cutting off at three. There's not going to be a part four, and I'm going to just continue this show on my show, Quality Time, next week, which is Friday from 1 to 3. The link to the recording of the first part is in the

Man Records. The first one was one of the songs I was most excited about discovering when I was researching this episode, and it's called Zoot Kunk by Sandy, which is Sandy with two eyes. And after that, we're going to hear

was Techno Age by Test Pattern, which was put out on the Yen sublabel of Alpha. I have yet again run out of time trying to cover the sprawling discography and lore of Yellow Magic Orchestra. So I will be continuing this show during my regular show, which is Calling Time, 1 to 3 every Friday. I've been your host, DJ Dallop. Thank you guys for listening, and I hope you enjoyed. And yeah, catch me on Friday, and we'll finish this thing up. So enjoy the rest of your day. And up next, we have Nelly, who's going to play some very excellent alternative 80s and 90s music for end of the century. So check it out.

0: 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It's been around for a while. But I...
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2: 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I am Doug Nunley, and we are live here from In Your Ears Beautiful Studio A.

0: lovers. Thank you for tuning in to Shaco Session 5, powered by Shaco Records, showcasing the Commonwealth's gold mine of the Yucatan. I am Doug Nelly, coming to you live from the magnificent studio in the Yucatan, with another incredible night of live music.
1: We are joined by Johnny Comtoy, a fellow American singer-songwriter from right here in Yucatan, Virginia. Initially trained in the violin, Johnny found early inspiration in punk rock and tinker's attitude, the complex of playful nature, ballad music, and a sweet sound of folk music. Along the way, she picked up everything from guitar and piano to ukulele and even the kazoo before exploring the most powerful instrument of all, her voice. With singles like You Shouldn't Hurt This Much, Laundry Pile, and Leave Me Behind, Travi has carved out a sound full of personal character and emotional depth, music that really stands out and connects instantly with a wide audience. It's a beautiful symphony of contemporary themes and classical textures, all guided by her perceptive insight and touching expression. Guys, gals, and non-binary pals, this is Travi Kamisori.

0: Yeah, do you know any Green Day? Is what I heard earlier.
1: Yeah. I was gonna say we played it sober. I'll know that, but there's a shadow just behind. Okay, that's the line. This song, I'm gonna put this song out to someone, and she's not old enough to know that it's for her yet. But this song goes to my little niece Nara, who I love so much. And to my other nieces and nephews, Bijan, Lena, Varanya. There'll be more to come later. But yeah, to those four, because they're just the best and I love them so much. This song is about Seattle, Washington. It's called Seattle Speedrun. Thank you all so much for being here.

Welcome to Shuffle Sessions Live, powered by Shuffle Records. We are coming to you live from In Your Ear Studio in Shuffle Bottom. We have The Potted Plate, a sensational band that uses whimsy and eccentricity. They write music that makes you think, but it is not true. The kind of music that leaves you wondering who hurt you, but also giggling a little like you might still be making something fun with that. Their 2025 debut album, Sacred Bones, is just spectacular, with 8 tracks full of offbeat characters and irresistible melodies. And the band has kept that great pulse going into 2026 with a bunch of new songs that are just as good. Guys, gals, and non-binary guys, this is one of my absolute favorite songs I've ever had. Please enjoy.

office.

0: Yeah, Robert Torres, I'm aquí.
1: Yeah. And I get those new chairs.
2: Yeah, bad
1: for you.
2: Yeah, go for it.
1: All right, well, this time, in 2024, and my wife and I were expecting our first baby, and we wanted to build a fence so that we could keep that kid inside of our yard when they came and could run around and stuff, and so we had a guy come out to build a fence for us, and that guy was one of the weirdest guys I've ever met. The conversation I had with him was one of the weirdest conversations I've ever had. So I went inside and I wrote down everything he said, and I think I could make a song out of that. He's one of those guys who went to my high school, but didn't really know each other. He kind of remembered me. He's one of those guys, if you're from a rural area in Virginia, they say buddy like it's currency. Like, the coach is, hey, buddy. And if you don't say buddy back, they're like, oh, I don't perform my kind. But yeah, very strange conversation. But the disclaimer is, I'm singing from his perspective. So I'm going to say weird things, but it's from his perspective. And Luke and Patrick are going to sing from my perspective as the encounter goes on. Yeah,
3: I always feel so tall when I'm being here.
2: What is the name of this song?
1: The name of the song is an actual conversation with a fence shop contractor in the county.
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2: Just rolls off the tongue.
1: Yeah.

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Hello again, Richmond, and welcome to episode 12 of With Love. I'm your host, DJ Paul Breedlove. The time is 5 o'clock on the dot. This is WRIRLP 97.3 FM Richmond. We got a really special episode for you guys today. In honor of the 12th episode, it was only right that I do a special dedication episode to my personal favorite DJ group of all time, the 12s. A hot group from Brazil that blew up in the late 2000s, early 2010s, and if you had listened back to my first episode of my show, learned that they are probably my number one biggest influence getting into DJing and electronic music. So for this episode today, what we are going to do for the first hour, I am going to play the original songs of songs that they have remixed. And then in the second hour, I'm going to play a DJ set of all of the 12's remix versions of the songs we heard here in the first hour. Before we jump into it, I've got a quick PSA here for you. And this one's kind of holding close to my heart because I'm recently getting over an illness. So to avoid spreading illness, every day we interact with people around us, and whether it's the common cold or the flu, there are simple steps we can all take to reduce the chance of spreading airborne illness. Avoid close contact with people who are sick. Avoid touching your eyes, nose, or mouth. Cover your cough or sneeze with a tissue, then throw the tissue in the trash. Clean and disinfect frequently touched objects and surfaces. 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You don't need to wait for someone to issue a mandate. 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And I urge anyone, if you're feeling sick, to stay home and stay away from people, because I would not wish what I had 2 weeks ago on anyone. That out of the way, let's go ahead and get started with the first hour of this special 12s edition of this episode of With Love.

0: Welcome back. Episode 12 of With Love here on WRIR 97.3. I'm your host, DJ Paul Breedlove. This is the special edition 12's episode for episode 12 of With Love. I thought it only right to do a dedicated episode to my favorite DJ group of all time, the 12s. Here in the studio with me, I got my homie Hessler, who was there with me at the beginning of the 12's journey, who he's been right there with me since day one. We found them together, and we got a lot of great memories with the 12s, don't we, man?
1: We sure do, 100%.
0: Man, you care to share any for our listeners out there? I know we've seen them, what, five times, six times?
1: A handful of times, you know, with some really close brothers of ours, you know, Zach and Shroms, and Leroy and Hakeem, the boys, Jay, you know. Many of them out there had a good time. Man, something about the 12s just kind of strums the strings of my soul, just in a different way, you know.
0: I swear we found them at just the right time, it seems like, where they found us. So yeah, I mean, it had to have been 2009.
1: Yeah.
0: I want to say is when we first got introduced to the 12s and their magic, and then I think we went and saw them for the first time up in D.C. at the now defunct U Street Music Hall.
1: R.I.P.
0: And I tell this story to everybody when I'm talking about the 12s, but that first live set that they played, where we were all grooving and dancing on the floor, and then they had a little build up, and then it went totally silent, and they dropped the Radiohead Everything in Its Right Place mix.
1: I've never had a drop hit me so hard in my entire life.
0: Just the dance floor just all stopped and stared at each other like, did that just happen? I'm getting goosebumps down my spine.
1: I've got it right now
0: just,
1: in my elbow.
0: Just talking about it, man. Just thinking about it. So just a quick recap here of some of the songs we listened to. That first one was Sudden Rush by, and I'm going to mispronounce this, Erland Uy.
1: It's
0: got an O with a slash in it. And Hessler informed me here that he is actually the lead singer of the Whitest Boy You Know. Whitest Boy You Know?
1: Alive.
0: The Whitest Boy Alive, which, man, those first two albums are amazing. Golden Cage.
1: So incredible. Absolutely incredible.
0: And then we heard Two Hearts by Kylie Minogue. And then we heard Seven by Fever Ray. And we just finished up with Me and Madonna by Black Strobe. So now we're going to get into a couple more tracks here. We're going to cross over to one of my favorite places of music, Paris, over in France.
1: We've got
0: a couple of French pop songs here that later on the show we'll hear the 12s remixes of. So again, this is DJ Paul Breedlove. This is the 12s edition of With Love. Thanks for listening.

0: 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This is episode 12 of With Love with your host, DJ Paul Breedlove. You are tuning in to the special edition 12's dedication episode only on WRIR LP 97.3 FM Richmond. If you're just tuning in, again, this is the 12's dedicated episode. The 12s are a DJ duo out of Brazil. They are perhaps my personal favorite DJ duo of all time.
1: Yes, yes.
0: They are one of my biggest influences getting into DJing and electronic music. Their essential mix with Radio 1 back in 2009 is still to this day my favorite DJ set of all time. And I mean, I go back to that multiple times a year and listen to that all the time. It never gets old. It's absolutely incredible. It's a masterclass of DJ work, live synth work, live bass work, while maintaining the energy and just having a blast. So the 12s, I think, kind of fell off in the 2010s. They just maybe never caught on as much as they should have, or life got in the way and they put the music aside for a while. But recently there has been somewhat of a resurgence and a curiosity in them. There was a very famous live DJ set that happened a couple of months ago with Fredigan and then Thomas Bangalter of Daft Punk fame. And the 12s years ago did an incredible remix of a very, if you can believe it, forgetful song on the Daft Punk album Discovery. It's a song called Night Vision, which is about a minute and a half long. It's very much a filler track between two tracks, but the 12s put their 12s magic on it years ago. I want to say 2009, 2010. I know back when it released, it topped the Hype Edit charts, I think four or five separate times. But during this recent DJ set with Fredigan and Thomas Bangalter, Thomas actually dropped this 12s version of Night Vision. And like I said, it's kind of created a slight resurgence and curiosity into them and their work, which it's needed. It's due. They're incredible.
2: Listen, all we can do is keep our fingers and our toes crossed that at some point that duo just hits us hard again with some of that magic.
0: I can't wait, man. Like I know we've shared some songs. They've got a couple of remixes here and there that we've kind of popped up on Apple Music over the years, but I need them back in the zeitgeist, man. I need them back in the world, because the world needs to hear the 12s, because they are incredible.
2: They are a gift. Truly.
0: Truly. So we are going to the first hour playlist here, where I am playing the original songs they have remixed. Coming up in the next hour, I'm going to play a live DJ set-ish of all of the remixes done by the 12s of these songs. Quick little recap of what we listened to here. We had Comme Si Comme Ça by Terry Poison, and then C'est Jou by Yael, which was definitely a worldwide pop phenomenon back, I want to say, 2009, 2010 when it came out. And then we had Hurricane Jane by the Black Kids, which is...
2: It's one of my favorite albums from start to finish.
0: That album is so great.
2: It just makes me feel young again.
0: That particular song, and there is another song coming up by them off that album as well.
2: It's the one.
0: And then we just heard Help, I'm Alive by Metric. So the time is 5:43. We are approaching the last quarter of the first hour of the playlist here for you. We hope you're enjoying these songs, these indie sleaze, these indie rock, these international pop tracks of yesteryear. We're going to go ahead and play some more here for you, and then stick around at 6, where we will go ahead and kick off that live 12s remix DJ set. This is DJ Paul Breedlove, episode 12 of With Love. Special guest today, Hessler in the studio.
2: It's your boy.
0: Thanks for listening.

For anyone curious, this is the Daft Punk song Night Vision, the original Daft Punk. Just a quick minute 44 interlude track on the album. This is the one that the 12s remixed, and this is the one that Thomas and Fredigan dropped in their recent DJ set. Wait till you guys hear the 12s remix later on in the show.

0: Hello again, friends, and just like that, the time is 6:01. 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The first hour playlist is done. If you're just tuning in, that first hour was a list of the original songs that I'm about to play for you in the second hour, but all of the 12 remixes. Hope you enjoyed it. This was the inspiration for my inspiration, if you will. So, as promised, we're going to get started here on the live 12s, all 12s DJ remix set. Before I do, I've got one quick PSA for you from Big Brothers Big Sisters. 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Heller, my man, before we get started here on this live DJ set with all 12 remixes, you got anything you want to say to the crowd? Say about the 12s? Maybe they're listening. Luciano and whatever his name was.
1: Miguel?
2: Oh, man, I tell you, we got to meet them once upon a time, which was really cool. When the 12s were introduced to me, I thought they were, like, larger than life. I thought they were, in my head, they were just massive. Just a massive duo up there with, like, I don't know, upcoming Daft Punk something. And then we saw them after a handful of times up north, Maryland, something like that. And
0: Baltimore.
2: And it was just crazy to see so little people at the show. But because of it, we were able to speak with them and talk with them. And they signed our bodies because we have tattoos dedicated to the 12s.
0: 12 tattoos.
2: Indeed, we do.
0: Yeah, I wish I had that photo still, maybe the 12s.
2: It's somewhere out there.
0: It exists. In the digital landscape. So, we appreciate you guys listening for the first hour, and now, without further ado, we have the live 12s DJ set. This is episode 12 of With Love. I'm your host, DJ Paul Breedlove.

The time is 6:30. We are approaching the last half hour of the show. This is episode 12 of With Love, the special 12s edition episode. I'm your host, DJ Paul Breedlove. Hoping you're enjoying this live DJ set as much as I am enjoying playing it, and as much as I've heard these songs over and over again. Once again, the 12s, and they changed my life. Thanks for listening.

hope you guys have enjoyed it. I've been having a blast playing this. God, I love these songs and these remixes. This is that Daft Punk remix that Thomas Bangalter and Fred Again dropped in their live set that have given the 12s a somewhat resurgence in the DJ community. So well worth it. This is an incredible remix given the basis of what was used on the original Night Vision track. But 6:53, I'm going to go ahead and play out here until 7. We've got a recorded episode of Edge of Americana with the homie Josh Bearman coming up next. This is DJ Paul Breedlove reminding you, no matter what it is you're doing in this world, in this life, and most importantly with yourself, to do it with love. Thanks for listening, and we'll see you next time.

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Richmond Community Radio, the sound of surprise. You just listened to With Love with DJ Breedlove, and now it is time for End of Americana. I want to wish a thoughtful Yom Kippur to anyone out there who's celebrating, and I certainly hope that there are members of the Israeli government who are contemplating atonement at the moment. Like I am also sick at home, so this is a pre-recorded broadcast, but tonight we have songs of fasting, of eating, of thinking, of apologizing, and of more things like that. And without further ado, let's get right into the music here. The Stanley Brothers, Think of What You've Done, right here on WRIR.

0: You don't like that. I don't know why. That's just one tune I don't like.
1: Well,
0: you said, well, it's like you said,
1: tunes I don't like.
0: You said you didn't like some of them either. You can play it if you want to.
1: No, I'm okay.
0: Okay. How about Man Eater? We haven't played that in a
1: while. Man Eater?
0: Uh-huh.
1: I see. I have to study that.

Corey has made to BlueDVBlue.com. 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Blue, Blue, Blue, Blue, Blue, Blue, Blue, Blue, Blue, Blue, Blue, Blue, Blue, Blue, Blue, Blue, Blue, Blue, Blue, Blue, Blue, Blue, Blue, Blue, Blue, Blue, Blue, Blue, Blue, Blue,